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2: A hurricane aims for Hawaii. Deadly flooding strikes Indiana. I'm Carmen Roberts, Fox News. Hurricane warnings are up for the Big Island of Hawaii as Lala spirals to within 65 miles east-southeast of South Point.
3: There's still so much uncertainty with the track of this storm.
2: And that police officer in Honolulu says that they're preparing for the worst.
3: And hoping for the best.
2: Fox Weather's Katie Byrne is there with more.
4: It would need to take a sharp north turn in order to make a historic landfall. But we are already seeing significant impacts in terms of outages. Those are creeping up. About 15% of customers on the Big Island are without power. And in parts of the state, we could be measuring rain in feet when all is said and done. We could see mudslides, flooding, and waves reaching 20 feet. People spent most of yesterday and the days before getting ready. You could see long lines at gas stations and stores as families stocked up ahead of possible power outages here, too. And across Honolulu, businesses are putting sandbags in place, bracing for flooding.
2: And Lala has maximum sustained winds of 75 miles an hour, just making it a Category 1 storm. At least five people are dead after days of heavy rain caused historic flooding across Indiana. Governor Mike Braun warns that the water's still rising, even in areas not expected to flood. More than 90 people and 45 pets were rescued today as the White River rose. Indianapolis Mayor Joe Hogsett.
5: The residents in Ravenswood, Rocky Ripple, and other areas impacted by this flooding, please leave your homes now. This is not a time to wait.
2: And in Michigan, five people and a suspected gunman are dead after a series of shootings yesterday in the Lower Peninsula. 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
4: On September 16th, 1961, Betty and Barney Hill cut their vacation short and decided to drive home.
5: They were having difficulty finding their way around the city, and Barney decided he just wanted to drive home, knowing that they would arrive at their home on New Hampshire's seacoast at about 2 o'clock in the morning.
4: What they saw that night in the New Hampshire sky would change everything.
6: I began walking across the highway, looking up at the object with the binoculars, putting them down, shaking my head, saying, well, this just can't be true. I don't believe it.
4: A light in the sky.
5: At first she thought of a falling star, but she realized that falling stars don't fall upwards, and that's what this one was doing.
4: 2 years later, the Hills would undergo hypnosis.
7: He's trying to start the car, it won't start. And the vet are coming towards us. And I think, well, I can get away from this. If I get the car door open, I can run in the woods and hide.
4: That became known the world over.
8: Dr. Simons gave me a post-hypnotic suggestion. He said, if I wanted to, I could sketch the star map. But if I didn't want to, I didn't have to. So about 2 weeks later, I sketched it.
4: Their account has been scrutinized.
9: Under the influence of hypnosis, especially if you're highly hypnotizable, you are even more susceptible to contamination and distortion.
4: By scientists, skeptics, theorists, and believers.
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0: they wanted it. Which one of the two?
1: Neither. And they're asking me to sign over the rights to my Social Security. They've got all the numbers. They want me to sign over the rights. I'm already on Blue Shield.
0: No. You know, not your Social Security, Brian. That makes no sense. That makes no sense. Social Security. Now, if you're on Medi-Cal, I think they have the right to do. They can take a lot of assets, but there's no rehab center that I know of. So get yourself out of there, Brian. Just get out. Do you have any families and friends that can pick you up?
1: If I had any, I wouldn't be here in the first place.
0: Okay, so you have no one. I would call the county. Call the county. And you ask for the health department, or you ask for, I don't even know who to ask for.
1: Bill, that's what I'm telling you. I've asked and talked to all of them now.
0: Then I don't know what to tell you. So what do you know, Dennis, if you've called everybody, if you've done everything, I don't know what I can give to you, Dennis, because every time I come up with a suggestion, you say, I've done that. And that's possible. I understand that. And boy, you talk about bad luck.
1: Bill, that's the point I'm trying to make. It's not directed at me as bad luck. It's everybody in these places. It is predominantly that they put these places up, and most of the people in this place are hospice.
0: Okay, now what? Okay, assuming that they are, and it's horrible, and most of the, I would like the name of some of these places, except without getting sued. You can't say most of these places and they put them up and most are hospices. By the way, rehab centers are generally not hospices. It's two different things. So, I don't know where you're going with that. Patrick. Hi, Patrick. Welcome.
2: Yes, sir. Quick question. We're in Florida. My daughter got a judgment from small claims court for, I believe, $9,000, and it's against a smaller business. They have about 3 or 4 locations. And I just wanted to know what we can do now that we have. She's waiting for the final paperwork.
0: Where's the business? And when you say they have 3 or 4 locations, where are those locations, Patrick?
2: Just in Florida.
0: Just in Florida. Okay. And I'm assuming they have assets, they have money, there's enough money there to pay your daughter off, right?
2: Right.
0: Okay.
2: Right.
0: Okay. So here, let me give you some bottom line stuff. Number one, with a judgment against them, they may just turn around and pay you or pay her. If we're talking about a company, a large company that is actually legitimate and they're looking at a judgment, okay, we'll write a check. We thought we were right. We fought it. Court said no. Here you go. You know, for example, if someone sues me and I disagree, right, and the court turns around and says, Bill, you're wrong. We're going to go for the plaintiff. One of the things in California is you can ask for another trial, a trial de novo, and you do it all over again. But let's say I believe I've done nothing wrong, and I do the next trial. I go ahead and do my trial de novo, quote, new trial, and I lose that.
2: Right.
0: Well, and a judgment is going to go against me. I'm going to pay it. The last thing I want is an unpaid judgment on my record. Because keep in mind, unpaid judgments are part of credit history. So if you have someone that is going to do business with this company and they're looking at unpaid judgments, the company that doesn't pay, that tells you something about doing business with these guys. You know, you better get your money up front. How big is the company?
2: Okay.
0: How big is the company, Patrick?
2: It's a cleaning business. And they have, like I said, 3 or 4 locations.
0: All right. Well, and I'd rather have it be a really large company. And by the way, cleaning, I'm surprised that you're talking about cleaning or like not dry cleaners, but a cleaning company.
2: No, like cleaning houses.
0: Okay. And how do you happen to know how much volume they do? If you had to guess, is it millions of dollars? Is it a small company?
2: No, it's not that much. My daughter said, I think she said they were doing about $200,000, $300,000 from one location.
0: Okay, so it's pretty good size. The first thing you do is you get the judgment in your hands, you send it to them and say you've got 30 days to pay it. Otherwise, I'm going to go after you. And then
2: you go after his bank account?
0: Oh, you go after everything. Now, is it against him individually or is it against the business?
2: No, it's against his business, business.
0: Okay, against the business. So you get to do some, unfortunately, you got to do some research and find out where they bank. You can find out anything about anybody today with the internet and doing some searching.
3: Right.
0: So let's say she's willing to spend time and doing searching, and you get a bank and a bank account number, the sheriff will just grab that money. Boom, done. And they can't do anything about it. The other possibility is that you hire a collection agency, and they're the ones that do it for you. And they'll take a third of the money. So she ends up with a $9,000 judgment. She ends up with $6,000. She has that choice, too.
2: Excellent.
0: And it's going to have to be in Florida, Patrick. There's no way around that. Okay, let me talk to you about privacy. That you need some help with also, because you have no privacy. I mean, zero, especially online. You think your life is private? Everything about you is online. Your home address, where you work, where you bank, what you buy, where you buy it, court records, accident history, your DMV information, your credit score. 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It's all out there. 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And it gets even worse than that, because not only is it out there and easy to find, it is collected by hundreds of data brokers, and then they sell it to anybody who wants it, even the bad guys. 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
6: Hurricane Lala bears down on Hawaii. I'm Carmen Roberts, Fox News. The storm, which strengthened into a hurricane with 75-mile-an-hour winds a few hours ago, may slam the Big Island with torrential rain.
7: We've prepared very thoroughly this week across all sectors.
6: Honolulu Mayor Rick Belangiardi says the people have been stocking up, boarding up, and filling up ahead of the storm. Fox's Katie Byrne is there with more.
8: The Big Island set to see the first and the strongest impacts from Lala. In parts of the state, we could see more than 2 feet of rain. We could see mudslides, flooding, and waves reaching 20 feet as well. People spent most of yesterday getting ready. You could see long lines at gas stations and stores. As families stocked up ahead of the possible power outages we could be seeing across Honolulu, businesses are putting sandbags in place, bracing for flooding. Hawaii Governor Josh Green has declared a state of emergency here. There's at least 180 service members with the Hawaii National Guard standing by to deploy if needed.
6: And Lala is about 50 miles south of South Point, Hawaii now. At least five people are dead after days of heavy rain caused historic flooding across Indiana. And Indianapolis Mayor Joe Hogsett is urging people near the White River to evacuate.
3: I could not have imagined that we would ever see this flooding at a 30-year level, let alone beyond.
6: More than 90 people, 45 pets were rescued today as that river rose. New York City police arrest and charge a man with hate crimes after allegedly disrupting a Shabbat service in Manhattan's Central Synagogue last night and striking two people while being hustled outside. Police Commissioner Jessica Tisch said in a statement that 46-year-old Larry Montez of the Bronx struck a member of the congregation, damaged the property, and then spit at and headbutted a member of the security team. 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
8: Sets her sights on Hawaii. I'm Daria Albinger, Fox News. Hawaii bracing for Hurricane Lala, the Category 1 storm moving in and could impact the Big Island first. Here's Fox Weather's Katie Byrne in Honolulu.
9: Lala is officially a hurricane, which means its sustained winds are at least 75 miles per hour. All eyes are on the Big Island, which is set to see the first and the strongest impacts from Lala. In parts of the state, we could see more than 2 feet of rain. We could see mudslides, flooding, and waves reaching 20 feet as well. People spent most of yesterday getting ready. You could see long lines at gas stations and stores as families stocked up ahead of the possible power outages we could be seeing. Across Honolulu, businesses are putting sandbags in place, bracing for flooding. Hawaii Governor Josh Green has declared a state of emergency here. There's at least 180 service members with the Hawaii National Guard standing by to deploy if needed.
8: In Indiana, at least 5 deaths are now blamed on days of heavy rain and the flooding that it's caused. More than 90 people and their pets were rescued today as floodwaters rose along the White River. In Indianapolis, the city's mayor has been urging residents along the river to evacuate. Governor Mike Braun warning people to stay away from floodwaters and to allow first responders to do their jobs. It's called the Power to the People Act. A state senator from Tennessee says it'll give local governments more say over where data centers will be built. Democrat Heidi Campbell tells Fox News why the bill is needed now.
10: Data centers are coming no matter what. We know that. But there's a right way to build them and there's a wrong way to build them. And so the question is, who gets to decide how they're built?
8: Police have arrested a 19-year-old in connection with a mass shooting at Virginia State University early today. It left 5 people wounded. One is in critical condition. 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
1: Let us go to rural West Virginia, which is where Dr. William Pierce is located. He, again, is author of the Turner Diaries, which is just now going back into print. The opening segment on 60 Minutes last Sunday was about Dr. Pierce. It was one of the more incredible pieces that I ever saw. In more ways than one, just an absolutely amazing piece. It was done by Mike Wallace. And so I wanted to talk to Dr. Pierce, and so we shall. Doctor, welcome to the program.
2: Morning.
1: Good morning. Indeed, it is morning there after 2 o'clock in the morning, so it was nice of you to roust yourself out at this hour. Doctor, I guess I'd first like to know, since we've got more time than 60 minutes to do a piece, I'd like to know the metamorphosis involved in somebody who was a physicist in a hard science, becoming a fictional author of the kind of book that you wrote, the Turner Diaries. How do you get from there to there?
2: Well, I was teaching physics back in the 1960s. There were two movements going on at that time, which affected the life on the university campus where I was teaching, as well as around the country. One of these movements was the anti-war movement. The other was the so-called civil rights movement. We had people running through the streets chanting, "Ho, ho, Ho Chi Minh, the Viet Cong's gonna win." Some of Bill Clinton's buddies were in that crew.
1: I recall.
2: Now, this was at a time when our government was drafting and sending young Americans overseas to fight the Viet Cong, and an average of 100 a day were coming back in body bags. And here we had people running through the streets in Washington, D.C., and in some cases other large cities in America, waving Viet Cong flags and chanting Viet Cong slogans.
1: Mm-hmm.
2: And the government wasn't doing anything about it. And I thought, hey, this is crazy. How can a government like this claim to be fighting a war in America's interest, asking young Americans to die, and allow the allies, the supporters of that enemy, be demonstrating in our streets without opposition? I had to stop and try to figure this out. I had to see if I could understand what was happening and what the implications of this were for the future. Without going into all of the details, the civil rights movement also was turning the country upside down, calling all of the old values and old ways into question at that time. I had to think about these things. I had to try to understand what the implications of this were for my people, for my country, the future.
1: Doctor, what do you think, if you had had your way, should have been done to the protesters of the Vietnam War?
2: Well, to back up a little bit on that, I never was a what you might call a supporter of the Vietnam War. My feelings were that we should fight only wars that are clearly in the interests of the American people. If we are convinced that a war is in our interest, then we should go all out to win it. We should not tolerate the enemy's allies demonstrating in our streets. We should not tie our hands with rules of engagement that keep us from winning on the battlefront. If, on the other hand, we are not clearly convinced that a war is in the interest of the American people, we should stay out of it. And so I was torn to try to understand what our position really should be in this case. We were sort of between two stools, neither fighting to win all the way, 100%, nor willing to withdraw and say, look, this is none of our business. We're not going to risk the lives of our young people in this conflict.
1: Mm-hmm. Well, I agree with that assessment. I'm not sure it answers the question. You were trying to figure out how you felt about the Vietnam War. On the one hand, you were astounded, apparently, by the protests. But on the other, you might have been out there in the street yourself. Which is it?
2: No, I would not have been out in the street demonstrating on behalf of the enemy. What I could not understand at that time was what the proper position of the government should have been. Should it have been to try to fight this war to win, in which case this demonstration on behalf of the enemy's partisans in the streets mm-hmm. simply would not have been tolerated? Or should it have been simply to say, hey, we made a big mistake. We're not going to continue to sacrifice our wealth and our blood in this conflict, which is none of our business, and pull out immediately.
1: And on balance,
2: neither of those.
1: On balance, yes. On balance, Doctor, which one do you believe, even with today's perspective, would be true, that they should not have been an enemy of ours because we should not have been in that war, or that we should have gone all the way? Which do you think?
2: You know, if it had been my choice to make, I would have stayed out from the beginning. But once in, once committed, once having made a major sacrifice, mm-hmm. my inclination would have been to go ahead and finish the thing quickly and decisively.
1: Atomic weapons?
2: If necessary.
1: Mm-hmm. Actually, I agree with you on all of that. I really do. I was involved, thank you, in Vietnam. Briefly, thankfully. And I, too, was shocked, disgusted at the minutia planning by President Johnson of a war that he wasn't qualified to be pursuing at that level. It was awful. It was a horrible thing. And we should have gone ahead and, as you said, finished it up. So I certainly agree with you. That's interesting. A little bit of background for you. But I still don't understand how you get from observing what happened there to the Turner Diaries.
2: Well, let me continue.
1: Sure, go ahead.
2: I was also concerned by another movement which was going on simultaneously, and that was the so-called civil rights movement,
1: mm-hmm.
2: In which we had all sorts of demonstrations going on, which, again, called into question our values, our standards, our lifestyle, and I really couldn't understand the significance of these things. I had to stop and back off, try to figure out, now, what does this mean? Here we've got people claiming that miscegenation is okay. We've got people claiming that it's not proper for a group of people to have self determination and to have a homogeneous society, that we have to mix it all up. We have to mix these different races, mix these different cultures together. What's going to be the implication of this for the future? This is really quite a drastic change from the way we have done things in the past. And one of the consequences of looking at what was going on in this this Vietnam War movement and also in the Civil Rights movement was I had to do a lot more reading of history, a lot more thinking about the significance of these things than I had ever had a chance to do before as a student or as a professor. And I began coming to some conclusions, and I began writing. My writing was editorials, essays, historical feature articles, analysis of current events. It was all nonfiction. It was all pretty serious stuff. And a friend of mine said to me, this was the late Revelo Oliver, who at that time was a professor of classics at the University of Illinois in Urbana. He said to me, hey, you know, people just don't read this kind of stuff that you're writing these days. People aren't interested in serious writing. If you want people to listen to what you have to say, if you want them to think about the ideas that you believe are important, you've got to put it in the form of recreational reading for them. You ought to try writing a novel. He gave me a few examples of novels which had been written in the past, which had ideas embedded in them. One of them was Jack London's The Iron Heel. Another was Harriet Beecher Stowe's Uncle Tom's Cabin. Well, I thought about this, and the more I thought about it, the more it seemed like it might be a good idea. So eventually I thought I would try it, and I did. I made up an adventure story. Actually, I made it up as I went along because I was publishing a newspaper at the time, and I put one chapter in each month's issue. It was a monthly newspaper. I put one chapter in each issue of the newspaper. Mm-hmm. When I started, I didn't know how it was going to finish. But over a three-year period, I wrote the Turner Diaries. And I found that my friend, Professor Oliver, had been correct. I got a much larger response from the public to this fictional series than I had gotten to the serious nonfiction that I had written previously.
1: Well, then you've jumped a question on me, because I wanted to understand whether, in fact, from you, the Turner Diaries really was intended to be a real message carried in a somewhat entertaining form, and you have just confirmed that is true. So it really is your message in that book.
2: Well, yes, I had a very definite message in that book. The message, however, is not the details of the plot. That is, I am not trying to predict when I wrote that book in 1975 to 1978, the specifics of what would happen in the United States, but I was looking ahead in a very general sort of way as to how the trends that I could see at that time might be extrapolated to 20 years later. And one of the things I saw was the advent of serious terrorism in the United States, and that is one thing that appears to be beginning to happen.
1: Well, there's no question about it. Oklahoma City was proof of that. And
2: well, not just Oklahoma City. The World Trade Center bombing, the series of bombings by the Unabomber.
1: Yes.
2: You know, all of these three episodes have happened almost simultaneously, if you look at it from a long-range point of view, and it's unprecedented in American history.
1: Was your book prophetic or educational?
2: Well, it's turning out, I think, to be prophetic. And I think that is what has been responsible to a large extent for the interest shown by the public in it. A lot of people are very concerned by the breakdown of American society.
1: Mm-hmm.
2: And they've heard that, hey, you know, this guy back in the 1970s, he predicted this was going to happen. So they want to run out and get the book and read for themselves. They want to understand, just as I wanted to understand back in the 70s.
1: What is it that you think you understood, backing up again for a second, about the civil rights movement? What was it all about?
2: Well, what I saw was a growing heterogeneity in American society, a breakdown of the homogeneity that we had up to that time, an increasing cosmopolitanism, and accompanying that, a growing alienation, a breakdown of the bonds of community, a loss of the feeling of identity that we had felt as a people up until that time. And again, I think that that was on target. That's what we're seeing today.
1: Okay. Code words, a few code words, but drawing from the 60 Minutes conclusion, which you seem to sort of grudgingly, you know, confirm, that to get America back, or to solve this growing problem as you perceived it, the blacks, Jews, even Hispanics, basically, must go?
2: Well, any society which is to remain healthy has to maintain a reasonable degree of homogeneity. You have to have a consensus among the people. You have to have a shared sense of history, a sense of family, if the society is to hold together, remain healthy, and continue to move forward in a progressive sort of way. Now, we've lost that. One way or another, you have to get it back.
1: Why is a sense of family, or even a sort of a national sense and identity, dependent upon a homogenous race?
2: Well, if you don't have homogeneity, that is, if you don't have a shared history, a shared blood, shared values, then you cannot really feel that you have a sense of responsibility to the community around you. You tend to withdraw into yourself. The society tends to become atomized. You tend to have excessive individualism, excessive egoism, and at the same time an alienation, so that the society as a whole has nothing to hold it together.
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1: How do you delineate between the values? In other words, black people mixing with white people, mixing with Hispanics and Asians and so forth and so on. How are the values so very different because of the skin color?
2: Well, you know, the values that we have are a product of our history and our genes. And people who made up this country, or who made up, let's say, white society in this country, had at least a reasonably common background. We all came from Europe. We all went through similar experiences and similar environments over tens of thousands of years before we came to this country, conquered it, settled it, and began building a new civilization here.
1: Are we by nature a warrior people?
2: I think that it's reasonable to say that we are, that we have always fought for the things that we believe were worth fighting for in the past. It was seldom that we believed that it was proper just to roll over and play dead when we were attacked by people who wanted to take away from us our land or make us change our way of life or deprive us of our freedom?
1: How do you suppose the American Native perceived our arrival?
2: Well, I guess that different tribes perceived us in different ways, but I think certainly many of them must have looked upon us as invaders, as a threat to their way of life.
1: Mm-hmm. As we were indeed.
2: As we were indeed.
1: Mm-hmm. Do we carry any genetic guilt for that, Doctor?
2: Well, I don't believe that we do. You know, the course of world history has been one of conflict between peoples, between races, with the ones who were strong being able to take territory away from the ones who were weak or were not willing to fight, and imposing their genes and their values on the land.
1: Probably not one of your favorite people, Reverend Louis Farrakhan.
2: Well,
1: very interesting, actually, intellectually interesting individual to me. I would also like to interview him, but I'm sure, familiar with the way he feels about the black race in America and the white race in America. In many ways, you are strange intellectual bedfellows, are you not?
2: Well, that's true to a certain extent. You know, it's an interesting thing. When I had this Mike Wallace interview coming up for 60 Minutes, I'd never seen Mike Wallace interview people before. I'd heard that he was a tough interviewer.
1: Doctor, he is a tough interviewer. We're at the bottom of the hour, and this is, we'll pick up at exactly this point when we come back. Stand by. My guest is the author of The Turner Diaries, Dr. William Pierce.
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1: Back now to Dr. Pierce in West Virginia. Where are you in West Virginia, anyway?
2: I'm near Hillsboro. Actually, I live on the top of a mountain about 4 miles northwest of Hillsboro. That's in the east-central part of the state.
1: An easily defensible location?
2: Well, depends upon defensible from whom. It's a nice location. It's beautiful. Animals and trees and clear skies. I like it here.
1: All right. I mentioned Louis Farrakhan. I've seen him in some good interviews in which he has suggested that, in fact, in America, the blacks, the whites, should physically actually go their separate ways. In his case, he would like, he has suggested, some strip of appropriate land to where America's blacks might go.
2: Yes, you know, it's a coincidence that you mention him, because in prior to the 60 Minutes interview, I asked a friend in New York to send me a video of any Wallace interview so that I could familiarize myself with his style. And my friend sent me a video of an interview that Wallace had done a couple of months earlier with Louis Farrakhan. And so I viewed that interview the day before my own interview with Wallace.
1: Yes.
2: I thought Farrakhan did an admirable job of presenting himself in a way that would strengthen his position with his people. I've always admired certain things about Farrakhan. I'm sure that we would disagree on many things too, but he is one of the black leaders that I have had the greatest respect for.
1: Interesting. No doubt agreement with regard to the Jews.
2: Well, I cannot say what Mr. Farrakhan's views are in detail. I know that he resents very much the much of the Jewish effort to tell him what is good for his people. He believes that that is something that should be left up to the black people, and that they don't need Jewish guidance in that regard.
1: Let's jump forward a little bit. Your book was ostensibly a novel about an imaginary foot soldier caught up in a race war in, coincidentally, the 1990s. Is that roughly correct?
2: Yes.
1: Do you think that such a race war is likely, unlikely, probable, improbable? You did say you thought of your book as prophetic. Are we going to have a race war?
2: Well, I believe we have a race war going on at a low level right now. This the crime situation in this country has been, to a growing extent, a war of the black underclass against the white majority. I see this situation is continuing to get worse. Now, I don't believe that in the 1990s we will see an open organized shooting war between the blacks and whites. And I don't know in detail how this conflict will develop in the future. All I could see back in the 1970s was that this conflict would grow, that it would intensify, and in fact, I believe it has.
1: If you look at the science of genetics, is it or is it not true that racial mixture produces a stronger genetic component?
2: Now, one cannot make a blanket statement like that. You have to have a certain degree of homogeneity in order to have be able to say that this is strain A and this is strain B and compare them at all.
1: Yes, but I really
2: you
1: wasn't
2: need a certain.
1: I really wasn't asking that. I was asking.
2: Okay, well, now you need a certain amount of genetic variability.
1: Yes.
2: In a population, if that population is to be able to respond to changes in the environment.
1: That's
2: but
1: correct.
2: We have gone far beyond that with the things that are happening today. When we were living in Europe, we always had quite a sufficient degree of genetic variability to take advantage of a fairly wide range of circumstances. There is an optimum degree of genetic variability for a population. We are going far beyond that optimum value now.
1: In going far beyond it, we then, in your opinion, weaken the genetic strain instead of strengthening.
2: Yeah, well, we threaten it with annihilation.
1: There is currently in the news the story of the Freeman in Montana. Are you keeping up on that?
2: Yes, I've been following that with some interest.
1: Yes, so have we. Been a hot subject here on the radio lately. What is your view of their situation? How do you view the Freeman?
2: Well, you know, I don't know any of these folks up there in Montana, either individually or as a group. From what I have seen in the news media, they have some pretty wacky religious ideas and some even wackier economic ideas. They believe that a certain amendment to the Constitution wasn't properly ratified, and therefore the Federal Reserve System is illegal, and therefore they are entitled to print their own money, or something to that effect.
1: That's about right.
2: Yes. Now, I think that is a misreading of history and the law, but at the same time, I sympathize with these folks up there. I think the government has become far too intrusive into our lives. I think the government has become far too oppressive. And these people want to withdraw. They say, hey, we're not going to put up with this crap anymore. We're going to do our own thing. We're going to print our own money. We're going to teach our own kids. We're not going to send them to the public school anymore. We're not going to have any more interaction with the federal government. Now, that may not be practical, but I do sympathize with that view. I think that the government really ought to try harder to stay out of people's lives, to quit insisting that everyone do things their way.
1: Is there any way that you can see a justification for their, in effect, constructing their own monetary system, issuing liens upon which they wrote checks, which were no good, and blah, blah, blah?
2: Well, is
1: there any way you can see that truly justified by their complaint regarding the Fed?
2: Yeah, you know, as long as they do this among themselves, of course, more power to them. I think that the unfortunate thing is that they were able to get some other folks involved in this thing by sending their checks out to buy things that they wanted, like new tractors and so on. Mm-hmm. And they really shouldn't have done that. They should have thought this thing through a little more carefully, because that brought the federal government into it.
1: Yes,
2: but
1: it did.
2: I do sympathize with their basic position of just wanting to be left alone, of feeling that the government was pushing them too hard, even before they did these things which the government decided it had to step in and deal with forcefully.
1: Well, if we are to maintain any form or level of civilization, then there has to be some rule of law. I mean, their mortgages could not be paid, so they simply stopped paying them, and so forth and so on, and the checks and the death threats issued with regard to local officials. Now, should the FBI or should a government or a law enforcement a group be doing essentially what's being done right now, and that is trying to bring them to justice?
2: Yeah, you know, if I go out and take money away from my neighbor who is not part of my thing, so to speak, then I expect the government to step in and say, hey, you can't do that. That's stealing. You mm-hmm. have to give it back. One of the things that I've always been careful to do throughout my adult life is never borrow money, never be indebted to a bank, never be in the position of having to make payments that I might not be able to make someday. These folks got themselves into that position where they began seeing the banks as their enemies, as taking advantage of them because they were overextended and the loans that they had taken out. And I understand that the government has to protect the interests of the folks outside the Freeman community as well as the interests of the folks inside the Freeman community.
1: All right. Well, then, having said that, we are extensively, we cover the whole state of Montana like a blanket. They've got radios. You are probably somebody they would listen to. The FBI surrounded them, 100 FBI out there. They're getting ready to turn off the power. This whole thing is headed south. Bo Greitz has been there. State Senator Duke has been there. Both of them threw up their hands and said, these people are not the Patriot Movement. These people are not the people you want to be supporting, and we can't do anything with them. They don't keep any agreements, and they walked away. So they're listening to you, no doubt, tonight. What advice would you give them with the FBI all around them and no doubt some sort of violent resolution or dynamic entry possible or probable?
2: Well, you know, as I said before, I don't know any of these folks up there personally. I don't know much about their organization except what I've seen on the news, and I hesitate a little bit to give advice because I don't really know what all of their considerations are. If I were into this thing as deeply as they are with, you know, facing the prospect of many years in prison, I might be inclined just to stick in there and fight it out. I'd say, what have I got to lose? If I could go back, however, and start over again, I'd say, hey, I did this the wrong way. I think that it's possible to withdraw, to get the government out of my hair to a certain extent, to keep my kids out of the public schools without getting entangled with the FBI the way these Freemen have. And if the government could offer them some sort of a deal where they could make restitution for some of the economic irregularities that they are alleged to have been engaged in, but didn't have to go to jail, I think maybe I would look at a deal like that long and hard, say, hey, I didn't really start this off the way I should have. If I can get out of this without having to spend the rest of my life in jail, maybe I'll try to do that and then go my own way a little bit more prudently in the future.
1: But short of a deal of that magnitude, you'd probably, in their position, fight it out.
2: If I were faced with spending the rest of my life in jail, I

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6: Why is your book in its present reincarnation being published by a Jewish man?
7: Well, I can't speak for Mr. Stewart. I can only assume.
6: No, but you have spoken with him.
7: Yes, I have spoken with him. Mr. Stewart has always been a bit of a renegade in the publishing industry in New York. He has published books that no one else would touch. He's a ballsy sort of a guy. When I first made contact with him, he had phoned one of my people who is in charge of book promotion, mm-hmm. and said he was interested in publishing the Turner Diaries, and so I called Stewart. And he was in a meeting at the time, but when I gave my name, his secretary put me through, and he said, you know, we're talking about your book right now. And he told the other folks in the room to say hello, and I heard this chorus of hi in the background. Mm-hmm. And he said, you know, you give me a call back at my home tomorrow morning, and we can talk about it. But right now I've got to, you know, decide this matter with my own people. So I called him back the next morning. And he said, you know, every one of my people yesterday was dead set against our publishing your book. And that convinced me that we just had to do it. You know, he's that sort of a guy. He believes in going his own way, and he thrives on controversy. Mm-hmm. And he saw the Turner Diaries as a very controversial book.
6: Oh, yes.
7: And I guess he thought that that would go a long way towards selling it. I guess he also thought that any book that is as controversial as the Turner Diaries must have something interesting to say. Otherwise, it would never have all the controversy around it that it does.
6: Do you want the future in the Turner Diaries to come true?
7: Well, you know, I hope that we don't have to go through all of the bloodshed and the unpleasantness that I imagined back in the 1970s when I was writing the book. I would hope that we can wake up and try to choose a more prudent course before we get involved in this all-out warfare that I imagined. But if I look at history, I don't see a lot of grounds for hope. It seems like we have very seldom wakened up to the you know, and chosen a more prudent course. It looks like we've generally done things the hard way. We've generally done things the bloody way, and I don't have a lot of hope that that we won't end up going through a great deal of unpleasantness in the future.
6: Would you consider more likely a race war or a civil war? That is, a war waged against the government, or would they be concurrent?
7: Well, I think probably a concurrent situation. I think probably it will be more of a civil war, but I think there will be a large racial aspect to that civil war.
6: Component, yes.
7: Yes.
6: Now, again, asking you,

0: would you, in other words, your personal preference, would you see this as inevitable or even something that you would want to happen?
1: I've always been a peaceful man. I've been sort of a scholar, a tinkerer, a nature lover. I've never really been a warrior, except, you know, I went to military school when I was a teenager. But aside from that, I've not been a warlike a person. I've never been a violent person. I would like to see a peaceful resolution to our problems. I just don't happen to believe that we will have a peaceful resolution.
0: But while you suggest that about yourself, you're saying you will not practice what you, in essence, preach, that we must become participants in change.
1: The Turner Diaries is not a book of advocacy. It's not a book which says, this is the way the future should be. It's a book which says, this is the way the future will be.
0: Okay. But you seem to embrace the concepts and ideas personally that would drive this scenario in your book to be reality.
1: No, I don't say that. I mean, the specific plot in the book, which involved nuclear weapons and a lot of other, you know, unpleasant and violent things, that's not something that that I look forward to with eagerness. That's not the sort of thing that I relish. Those are not the ideas in the book. That is simply the plot of the book, and I tried to make the plot interesting. I tried to make a gripping adventure story so that people wouldn't put the book down after the first few pages and say, ho-hum, I've got better things to do. I wanted them to read the whole thing through, so I tried to make a believable adventure scenario. I tried to put myself in the skin of the protagonist, Earl Turner, as I was writing, and to make it exciting. You know, this was one chapter a month, and so something exciting had to happen in every chapter to keep up the interest.
0: All right, are you pleased by or not pleased by the fact that apparently Timothy McVeigh, the man accused of blowing up the Murrow Building in Oklahoma City, apparently embraced your book and your story almost as specific instructions?
1: You're sort of implying that my book was the inspiration for the bombing in Oklahoma City, and I don't believe that's true at all. I think the inspiration for the bombing in Oklahoma City was the massacre in Waco, Texas, that took place 2 years earlier. And you might ask Bill Clinton and Janet Reno whether they're pleased that what they did in Waco and killing all those women and children has inspired Timothy McVeigh and others to blow up the federal building in Oklahoma City.
0: That may have certainly been the cause within Mr. McVeigh's mind, but the methodology is just about exactly that described in your book.
1: Well, you know, as I said, I tried to be realistic.
0: Doctor, we'll pick up on this note. We're at the top of the hour here, so just relax and we'll be back. My guest is Dr. William Pierce. His book, Reincarnating on the Bookshelves, The Turner Diaries.
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13: Ow. Hurricane Lala. I'm Deborah Valentine, Fox News. Lala, a Category 1 hurricane, is impacting Hawaii's Big Island. Fox Weather's Katie Byrne reports from Honolulu, Hawaii, about 163 miles from the Big Island.
14: Rain and winds battered Hawaii's Big Island early Saturday morning, the first signs of Hurricane Lala. The storm continues to build up wind speed, reaching hurricane strength as it approaches the state. A rare occurrence for Hawaii. Rainfall could hit the double digits on the Big Island through Monday, with wind speeds expected to reach 75 miles per hour. The National Guard has been deployed across the state while many residents are loading sandbags and stocking up on gas as the storm approaches. Local officials are warning everyone to stay safe. But even as the storm gets closer, some people on the Big Island say the waves are in great condition for a surf.
13: National Hurricane Center Director Dr. Michael Brennan says the Big Island is experiencing Lala's wrath.
15: We're already seeing those, you know, hurricane-force wind gusts occurring in portions of the Big Island. The very heavy rainfall is already happening. We're starting to see some flooding. That's the main message, is the impacts are on us and people need to be in their safe place.
13: The last hurricane to successfully make landfall in Hawaii was a devastating Category 4 hurricane. Hurricane Iniki in 1992. Deadly flooding in Indiana. At least five people have died due to flooding from heavy rains this week across the state. The National Weather Service says the central, southern, and western part of Indiana is under a flood watch through Sunday morning. Indianapolis Mayor Joe Hogsett says evacuation orders are in place for some areas.
16: The residents in Ravenswood, Rocky Ripple, and other areas impacted by this flooding, please leave your homes now. This is not a time to wait.
13: At least 11 inches of rain has occurred in some areas of the state this past week. 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
1: You're going to end up with a lot of crap you just got to throw away after Christmas. 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
10: 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I don't need you to worry for me, cause I'm all right.
11: Spider-Man will be getting some competition this weekend from a new sci-fi movie, The End of Oak Street, starring Anne Hathaway and Ewan McGregor in a fantasy about a suburban neighborhood that gets transported back to the age of dinosaurs.
12: Grab anything you can use as a weapon.
11: The movie's been getting good reviews and is expected to make $25 million in its debut weekend. It won't be enough, however, to beat Spider-Man Brand New Day, expected to make another $70 million in its third weekend. The latest Tom Holland Spider-Man movie is already the highest grossing film of the year.
13: That's the way it is.
11: Opening statements Monday in the Tupac Shakur murder trial in Las Vegas. Jury selection wrapping with a panel of 12 seated along with four alternates. The defendant, Dwayne Davis, is accused of orchestrating the rapper's 1996 murder, facing life in prison without parole if convicted. Gene Smart and Ted Danson are among the stars being inducted into the TV Hall of Fame.
14: The ceremony was held to honor individuals who made extraordinary contributions to American TV. Also inducted were South Park creators Trey Parker and Matt Stone, former 60 Minutes correspondent Ed Bradley, Netflix co-CEO Ted Sarandos, and documentary filmmaker Sheila Nevins. In Los Angeles, I'm Michael Kastner.
11: That's entertainment. I'm

0: Premier Networks presents Art Bell, Somewhere in Time. Tonight featuring Coast to Coast AM from August 15th, 1996.
1: He was the subject of the lead story on 60 Minutes this last Sunday. He is an author, Dr. William Pierce, author of The Turner Diaries. Widely believed to be sort of a Bible to extremist right-wing groups. And we're going to ask more about that here in a moment. We have the luxury of having more time than Mr. Wallace. So we explore a bit.
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1: Back now to Dr. Pierce. And where we left off was with Timothy McVeigh in the Oklahoma City situation. And Dr. Pierce, while indeed his motivation for doing what he did may have been revenge for Waco, I think that's clearly probable. Again, his method was nearly identical to that method described in your book, where I believe a militia member, white militia member, drove a truck full of fertilizer bombs or a big bomb under an FBI building in Washington, D.C. and blew it to smithereens. Even according to Mike Wallace, down to the mix of the fertilizer, that close. I mean, that's pretty close.
8: Yeah, you know, the truck bomb is the weapon of choice for the terrorist who wants to blow up a building.
1: Mm-hmm.
8: It was a truck bomb that was used to blow up the Marine barracks in Lebanon. When was that? 1984? It was a truck bomb which was used to blow up the World Trade Center.
1: Oh, yes.
8: And Timothy McVeigh, who I understand was a student of military science, must have been aware of this, that it's it's the weapon which has been used traditionally, and it's the weapon which makes sense if you want to do large-scale damage to a strong structure like a concrete building.
1: No question about it. He is also known to have been, in effect, a student of yours. So combined with the chapter in your book and the fact that he regarded it almost as a Bible, I mean, it makes a connection almost impossible to deny.
8: Well, you know, I don't know what you think. Suppose a criminal goes out and hangs someone, and you say, well, look, we found a copy of this Western novel with him, and in this book, there's a hanging, and they used a rope. They used a rope in this hanging.
1: Yes.
8: And this criminal also used a rope. He must have gotten the idea from reading this Western.
1: Mm-hmm.
8: I mean, that's stretching it. The fact is that if you want to hang somebody, you use a rope. If you want to blow up a building, you use a truck bomb with fertilizer.
1: Mm-hmm.
8: And
1: I recall doing an interview on the radio. Another radio station was interviewing me, and I began to see the pictures of Oklahoma City. And that moment is sort of ingrained in my memory the way so many others are throughout our history, the Kennedy assassination and so forth. And that moment, when you began to see what was going on in Oklahoma, didn't it flash through your mind?
8: What flashed through my mind?
1: Your book, that explosion, I mean, didn't, at that moment when you began seeing the news coverage, what were your thoughts?
8: Well, you know, it took a while for me to understand what had happened there, as I think was the case with most other people. You know, I watched a lot of that early newsreel coverage of the bombing, and one of the things that struck me was that this was within, say, the first hour after the bombing.
1: Mm-hmm.
8: They were reporting that other unexploded bombs had been found in the building.
1: I recall that, yes.
8: And that was very interesting to me. I was trying to figure out, well, just what has gone on here? What caused this explosion? Other unexploded bombs in the building? That must have meant it was an inside job. And then later on, there was never an explanation of this. They just stopped talking about these other bombs that they had found. And this, of course, has fueled all sorts of wild speculation. A lot of people that are speculating that the government blew up the building themselves to serve as a pretext for cracking down on the militias and for outlawing firearms. I don't believe that. I don't believe the government blew up the building themselves, but I always wondered, What happened to these unexploded bombs that they were talking about early in the newsreel coverage of this thing?
1: Oh, I don't know. Any large event like that gets conspiracy theories wound into conspiracy theories.
8: I've heard them all. You know, theories. I'm talking about the news reports.
1: Yes, I recall the news reports, and I think there was an explanation that they were there for training, or they were there. I can't exactly recall, but it did sort of drop off. Then there were people who said that, well, there were two explosions, not one, and they attempted to produce seismic records that indicated that was so, and you know, and on and on. And then, of course, John Doe number two. We could go on and on about the sort of urban myths, maybe some of them not myths, that have grown out of this.
8: Right. Well, I, you know, as I said, I was following all this, and it was a while before the conclusion was reached by the authorities, based on their investigation, that, in fact, this had been a truck bomb using ammonium nitrate fertilizer.
1: Exactly.
8: It took me a while to understand what had happened, too.
1: Conclusion. It came slowly. But at some point, you must have begun to see the fact that there was a connection, or that people would perceive there was a connection, one of the two.
8: No, not really. You know, it was quite a while later before there were reports that, McVeigh had read the Turner Diaries, that he had talked about it to some of his army buddies. You know, I watched the news reports of the World Trade Center bombing, too. And it came out, I think, a little bit more clearly and a little earlier in that bombing that it was a truck bomb that was used in the World Trade Center bombing. Now, people don't ask me, say, well, don't you feel responsible for the World Trade Center bombing? I mean, after all, it was a bomb similar to the one you described in the Turner Diaries. And I say, nonsense. It's clear, again, that the motivation for that bombing was not something that these folks who blew up the World Trade Center had read in a book. It was what our government has actually been doing over in the Middle East. And these folks wanted to send a message to the government, say, hey, we don't appreciate the fact that you're supporting Israel and Israel is killing our people. And I think, again, in the case of the Oklahoma City bombing, it was somebody who wanted to send a message to the government about something that the government had actually done, namely the massacre in Waco. It wasn't an inspiration that came from reading a book, my book, or anybody else's book.
1: All right, anti-gun government sentiment is building, along with other hatreds, very rapidly in America right now. Is it your prophetic sense that we're going to see a lot more Oklahomas?
8: Well, I don't know how things will go in detail, but in general, yes, I do believe that we will see more terrorism. I believe that the scale will increase. I believe that the number of incidents will increase.
1: Mm-hmm.
8: I believe, in other words, that these incidents that we have seen happening almost simultaneously on a historical scale, the World Trade Center bombing, the Oklahoma City bombing, the Unabomber and his mail bombs, I think that this is just the beginning.
1: I would imagine that you have read in toto the Unabomber's manifesto.
8: Yes, I did read that when it was published in the Washington Post and the New York Times.
1: Mm-hmm. The method of getting it published aside for a moment, even his deeds for a moment, what are your impressions of the manifesto?
8: Well, you know, I don't agree with a lot of the ideas that Mr. Kaczynski expressed in his manifesto. He came from a left-wing background.
1: Mm-hmm.
8: I don't share a lot of those sentiments that are common in the left wing, but I do sympathize with some of the things that apparently were bugging him when he wrote that manifesto.
1: Specifically?
8: Excuse me?
1: Specifically, well, an example?
8: Yeah, he has complained about what this over-industrialized lifestyle has done to us as a people, what it's done to the world.
1: Mm-hmm.
8: And when I was studying history, I was struck by the changes that the Industrial Revolution made in the life and in the thinking of people. It took people off the farms, out of the countryside, away from the villages, and urbanized them. It packed them together into factory towns, into mill towns. And I think that by and large, this was an unhealthy change. Now, I'm not a Luddite like Mr. Kaczynski. I'm a bit of a technology freak myself. I've always been interested in computers and other devices. But I do think that the way in which technology has been applied to our lives has not been well thought out, that it has had some very unfortunate consequences. And I could see Mr. Kaczynski agonizing over these things in his manifesto, and I sympathize with a lot of what he said.
1: Mm-hmm. What about his method?
8: You mean of sending out mail bombs to various people.
1: And his eventual.
8: I really don't agree with that at all. I wondered why he chose some particular guy as a target when I couldn't really see that this guy was responsible for the things that Mr. Kaczynski was complaining about. And I got the impression that maybe Mr. Kaczynski was acting more out of frustration, out of the feeling that he just had to do something and hadn't really worked out an effective plan of action to change the things that he found disagreeable.
1: Mr. Kaczynski said that the reason I killed was because, had I not, would you have published me? Would you have listened to me? The answer is no. So he claims he did what he did so that what he had to say would be heard.
8: Well, maybe so, or maybe this was just a rationalization after the fact. I don't know.
1: That is, nevertheless, what he claimed. And is that not, in a lot of ways, very similar to what your character did to the FBI building in Washington for very much the same reason?
8: No, not so. The bombing of the FBI building was for a very specific purpose. It wasn't to send a message to the government. It was to destroy a computerized identity card system that the government was developing so it could keep track of all of its citizens.
1: Well, that's a message.
8: Excuse me?
1: That's a message.
8: Well, the folks who were fighting against the government in the Turner Diaries were concerned about a specific threat, and that was this computerized identity card system that the
1: yes.
8: government was developing,
1: yes.
8: and the computers were in the basement of the FBI headquarters, and so that's why they put the bomb there.
1: Actually, almost a Unabomber kind of message, really.
8: Well, I guess it depends upon how you look at it. I think that the Unabomber was not trying to stop any particular program or something. I think maybe he was just trying to say, hey, I'm here. I've got some real concerns. Listen to me. But I don't think that he hoped to stop some of these industrial programs he saw as life-threatening by killing some forestry official mm-hmm. or some professor at a university or what have you.
1: All right, Timothy McVeigh, for a second aside, how do you feel about the fact that your book has been embraced as sort of a Bible of the extreme right? Is that upsetting to you, pleasing to you? How do you feel about that?
8: Well, I don't know that I have... I don't know that I'm upset by this claim or that I'm pleased by this claim. I'm not sure that the claim is true. You know, what you call the extreme right is a pretty heterogeneous bunch of people. There are a lot of different types of folks there. There are these identity Christians. I understand that that's what these people up in Montana are, the Montana Freemen. There are people with other ideas. I doubt that all of the people who are opposed to the government for one reason or another could agree that the Turner Diaries is a Bible for them. I think maybe a lot of people who are opposed to the government find certain ideas of interest
1: mm-hmm.
8: in the Turner Diaries, but I don't think that as a whole they would accept it as a Bible.
1: Are you a religious man?
8: I am a religious person. I'm, I guess, what you would call a nature worshiper.
1: Do you believe in a creator?
8: Yes, I do. But
1: you do.
8: I see the creator not as some big daddy up in the sky sitting on the clouds and keeping his finger on everything going on below.
1: Mm-hmm.
8: I see God as immanent in nature, an indwelling God.
1: Do you believe man has a soul?
8: Depends upon how you define soul.
1: I'll do it for you. Something that would live beyond the physical or exist beyond the physical.
8: No, I don't believe in ghosts. I don't believe that I or anybody else continues to be conscious and to be able to think about things and observe what's going on after his body has been destroyed.
1: So no heaven, no hell.
8: No heaven, no hell.
1: Okay. Do you think that which you describe, you said you believe in God, then you said, well, God is kind of nature, or maybe nature. Do you think that nature or God looks upon white people in a more kindly way than it does those of other skin colors and religions?
8: You're making God anthropomorphic.
1: I am, yes.
8: Here, and I don't look at it that way. at all. I am a person of European ancestry.
1: Mm-hmm.
8: I value more the things that my people have done. I value things like Western civilization and the values are at the root of Western civilization. I value the history of my own people. I value the great men of my own people more than I do the values and the people and the history associated with other racial groups.
1: But
8: I can't speak for God.
1: Wouldn't it be these very men that you describe, that you admire, values you admire, who would bring about a system of identification that you would see blown up?
8: I guess I didn't follow your question.
1: In your book, you said the FBI building was blown up because of this new system of identification. If there were to be such a thing, and many believe that we are headed in that direction, would it not be instituted by the very people you suggest you admire?
8: No, I don't think so. I think that we're headed toward a national identity card system,
1: mm-hmm.
8: because the government is worried about losing its grip on things. We're seeing a series of actions and reactions. The government becomes a bit more intrusive, a bit more oppressive, and people react to that, becoming hostile to the government. And the government says, the natives are getting restless. We got to do something about this. Let's have an identity card system so we'll know where people are all the time. And then people learn about this, and that makes them even more alienated from the government, more likely to commit terrorist acts. And then the government, in turn, reacts to this. And so you have an escalating series of things which I think will lead to more violence and more hostility.
1: And you think it's not going to be very long, correct?
8: I don't want to try to predict with any degree of precision how long, but I would say within a decade we will see a significant escalation.
1: All right, we'll pause at that note. We'll be right back to you, Doctor.
0: 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That was Art Bell hosting Coast to Coast AM on this Somewhere in Time.

0: we take you back to the past on Art Bell Somewhere in Time.
1: Back now to Dr. William Pierce. He was a physics professor. Very interesting, a physics professor, and then I guess retired and became an author. And many people say his book forwards the idea of hatred, in fact, culminating in a race war. It is a fictional work about a race war with a message, and we discussed that, and I think it's an important aspect that you really did want the message out, Doctor. Now, I think arguably, whether it's racial hatreds or it's hatred of the government, it is certainly these days increasing, and it's headed toward something. Now, one side preaches we must end this stupid, wasteful hatred between people because of races and differences that we have. The other side, and I think it fairly is your side, sees that as increasing or even wants it to increase one way or the other. We want to have some resolution. We'll have some final resolution in our society, a race war or some way to cure this hate. Which way is it going?
2: Yeah, let me interject something here. You talked about the internet in one of your commercials just a minute ago.
1: That's right.
2: I've actually got a lot of different facets of this message, part of which appeared in the Turner Diaries.
1: Mm-hmm.
2: I've got a website on the internet where people can look at a lot of the other facets of the message. That website address is www.natvan, that's NATVAN.com. Mm-hmm. www.natvan.com.
1: Okay.
2: Now, you talked about hatred.
1: Yes.
2: And it's true. We are seeing a lot more hatred, a lot more hostility, a lot more tension building up in this society than anybody is comfortable with. People are saying, "Oh, we've got to stop this hatred. It's a bad thing." And I agree, but I think that the only way that we are going to stop it is to look at the causes of it and try to undo those causes. I think that when we have this conflict developing between the races as a consequence of these programs to force the races together, to force them to mix, we've got to say, hey, maybe this program, this idea that that everybody will be happy if we force them all together, maybe we were wrong on that. Maybe what we need to do is the sort of thing that Mr. Farrakhan has been advocating. We need to let people do their own thing. We need to allow them to separate if they want to, and then perhaps we can decrease some of this hostility.
1: In your book, there is a very provocative chapter about the Day of the Rope. The Day of the Rope. This is when all race traitors, mainly white people, would be hung from lampposts and stop signs and such. Yes?
2: Yes, you know, there was a civil war going on in the book, and the revolutionaries had captured Southern California, but they had not pacified Southern California. There was all sorts of turmoil going on. There was sniping and assassination and sabotage, and so the
1: kind of like Southern California today.
2: Yeah, sort of like Southern California today. And so there was a pacification program which involved hanging an awful lot of people in order to calm things down. A very unpleasant episode in the book, but one which seems to have stuck in the minds of most of the readers.
1: For what offense in that book would one be hung?
2: Well, there were people who were hung for having betrayed their race. And I remember a specific example of a realtor who was hanged because he had participated in a program which provided lower-cost housing to racially mixed couples, for example. And the revolutionaries regarded him as an advocate of this program, which they regarded as racially destructive. And so he was hanged not only as part of the pacification program, but as an example to the rest of the population.
1: Mm-hmm. Doctor, what would you say to a happily married interracial couple?
2: Well, you know, I don't know that I have anything to say to such a couple. Myself, I don't believe that miscegenation is healthy for a society. I know that it is increasing among us today. I know that we have people who advocate that as a solution to the racial conflict.
1: Are you certain that it is not?
2: Excuse me?
1: Am I certain
2: that it's not a solution?
1: Yes. Mm-hmm.
2: Well, I don't believe it is. I mean, I've seen miscegenation increasing over the last three decades, and I've also seen the racial conflict increasing over the last three decades.
1: And you attribute it directly to that?
2: Well, I don't say that the racial conflict is attributable to the miscegenation, but I think we see these things going together. We used to have in America separate societies, a white society and a black society.
1: Mm-hmm.
2: And we had a lot lower level of racial conflict and a lot less miscegenation.
1: Mm-hmm. We also had a lot of a difference between the rights of black people and the rights of white people, didn't we?
2: Well, in terms of voting rights in the South, for example?
1: One example, sure, yeah. or where one sat on the bus or many other things.
2: Right. We had the white society was clearly dominant in our society, say, prior to the Second World War. We had separate and unequal societies in this country.
1: Separate
2: and I don't
1: unequal,
2: think that
1: yes.
2: was a healthy situation either. We got ourselves into a pretty unfortunate mess in this country by starting off with a slave-based economy in the South back in colonial days. When that slavery came to an end during the Civil War, we dumped 3 million freed slaves into the general population and laid the basis for the problem that we have today. A lot of people thought they saw a solution to this problem, thought they could head off a lot of unpleasant consequences by sending the slaves and their descendants back to Africa. And President Lincoln looked with favor on this program and was helping to formulate a plan for repatriation at the time he was assassinated.
1: So then that day, of course, is gone. We now have what we have. So ideally then, in this country, would you see it be separate but equal with regard to rights, constitutional, Bill of Rights, all the rest of it?
2: Well, I think we need to have separate societies again. I doubt that those societies will be equal. They will be different societies. They will have different types of people in them.
1: Well, I refer to equality with regard to constitutional rights, civil rights, etc.
2: Well, I think we're going to have different constitutions. People need to have governments and laws and societies, institutions that are reflections of their own nature. Mm-hmm. And different types of people are going to have different societies, different governments.
1: Well, then, this is asking you to speculate, of course, but just out of curiosity, how would you see a separate white nation, or how would you see it delineated from a separate black nation?
2: Well, you know, you're asking me a question which I can't just answer off the top of my head. If I were in a position to design a new society, mm-hmm. I would work on that problem. But it would be something that I would take a long time to work out. I would think about it very carefully. I would seek the advice of a lot of other people. I can't answer that off the top of my head. In general, I try to avoid hypothetical questions in these interviews because I don't like to make snap judgments on anything.
1: Well, it's just something that I imagined you would have thought of, since you feel that that is the only possible direction that will, or ultimate direction, whether we have a race war or we don't have a race war, that will cure this problem. So then you must have occasionally imagined the differences between these governments, structures, lands, peoples.
2: Well, no, I mean, I don't try to design the type of government that some other group of people will have. I don't believe that we should impose our ideas about government on other people. I've never agreed with this idea that it was America's mission to make sure that every country in the world had a democratic form of government. I don't believe that we should have taken upon ourselves the burden of changing the religion of the people in Africa or India or anywhere else. I think that we should concern ourselves with our own problems, our own people, our own development, and let other people have the form of government, the religion, the institutions that they find congenial to them.
1: So then, what might you say to a black man or Hispanic or any other race who would stand before you and say, look, I don't want to be separate. I'm an American. I like where I am now. I like the country that I live in. I don't want to go somewhere else. I don't want to be separated. What do you say to that person?
2: Then we're going to have a conflict. We'll have to fight each other.
1: Well, that's too bad, isn't it?
2: Yes, it is too bad. It's too bad that we got ourselves in the position where we have to have this conflict. It's too bad that we did not maintain the degree of separateness that we had at one time in

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2: I thought it was safe.
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1: That's what you have to do if you're an activist. And so in 30 years, the show has moved the needle. 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And history will look back and go, this radio show put this issue on over and over again. And ultimately, we got disclosure. And you're here to see it, and so am I.
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4: During the interview with Mike Wallace on Sunday, he asked you about your admiration of Adolf Hitler. So
5: that's correct,
4: let me ask you about it as well. What is it that you admire about Adolf Hitler?
5: You know, after the First World War, Germany was in pretty bad shape, economically, socially. Mm-hmm. We had they had a government known as the Weimar Republic, which tolerated homosexual behavior, which tolerated all sorts of things that a certain liberal set found very congenial, but which was very distressing to the more tradition-minded component among the German people. And Hitler developed policies and programs which restored Germany to health, not only to economic health, not only to political strength, but to moral and spiritual health. He managed to get all of the German people, or virtually all of them, behind him with this policy, these policies that he formulated. He did a job which was nothing short of miraculous. And I'm not the only one who has looked upon these policies with a degree of admiration. Winston Churchill, back prior to the Second World War, expressed his admiration for what Hitler had done in Germany, for Hitler's policies and programs.
4: When it finally got down to it, though, we all know what the final solution was. What about that part of it?
5: Well, you know, one of the things that Hitler and his followers were determined to do in Germany was to free German society from the very disproportionately strong Jewish influence that had built up during the period of the Weimar Republic. Mm-hmm. The German newspapers were disproportionately in Jewish hands. The legal profession was very heavily in Jewish hands. The Jews had developed a disproportionately strong influence in the universities, in the arts, and Germans.
4: Why? Before we go on, why, by the way, do you think that occurred?
5: Well, the Jews have, by working together, by having a strong sense of racial solidarity, uh-huh. By cooperating with each other, had a great advantage toward doing that sort of thing in every country that they have moved into.
4: The very thing you admire, natural selection.
5: Right. When it is something that is done by my people to strengthen their own position. But
4: not when it's done by anybody else.
5: But not when it's done by somebody else, so that it weakens my people and affects my people. Now, if a group of people in their own part of the world do this, it's not my concern. I don't worry about it. I don't resent it. But the German people did resent the situation that had developed in Germany, and they set about to change that situation. They instituted from 1933, when Hitler became chancellor, they instituted a program to essentially de-Judaize German society.
4: Indeed.
5: They rooted the Jews out of the teaching profession. That is, Jews could remain in the teaching profession, but they could only teach Jews in Jewish schools. They rooted them out of journalism. Jews could still publish newspapers, but only newspapers for the Jewish community. They rooted them out of entertainment. They rooted them out of German economic

0: And the result of this was that the Jews began to see Germany as a place without a future for them, and they began leaving the country. There were some 600,000 Jews in Germany in 1933 when Hitler became chancellor. That number had decreased to approximately 200,000 by 1939 when the Second World War broke out. Two-thirds of the German Jews had physically left Germany, and their influence over German life had virtually been neutralized.
1: And Ms. Adolf Hitler, of course, went far beyond that when he then, in lands he successively conquered, collected generally the Jews and made a good shot at genocide and killed millions.
0: Well, you know, there's been quite a bit of controversy about what actually happened. There were charges immediately after the Second World War, for example, that millions of Jews were gassed to death in Germany. Mm-hmm. And certain prison camps, the camp at Dachau, for example, outside Munich, was held up as an example of an extermination camp, and there was a big plaque at the entrance to the camp that so many tens of thousands of Jews had been gassed to death in a gas chamber there.
1: Do you suggest that did not occur?
0: It did not occur at Dachau, and that is generally recognized. Now, the plaque has come down, and it is admitted that there never was a gas chamber at Dachau in which anyone was gassed.
1: And other camps?
0: Well, in other camps, I don't really know. The thing about this, the Holocaust story, as it has developed, if you question it, you've got to look at the details. You've got to look at the facts. You can't say, well, there was a Holocaust or there wasn't a Holocaust. You've got to say, what specifically do you allege happened? What are all the details which together make up the Holocaust? And if you think that maybe that wasn't entirely true, you've got to look at it detail by detail. Examine the specific instances that are alleged to have happened and see whether or not, in fact, they were true. And when you do that...
1: Do you think it was partially true?
0: I think it was partially true,
1: partially
0: yes.
1: True.
0: That just as the government in this country rounded up citizens of Japanese descent and put them in internment camps
1: but not
0: concentration camps, the same thing happened in Germany and in the German-occupied territories during the Second World War.
1: Though certainly what we did with the Japanese constitutionally was not constitutional, I guess I had to say.
0: Well, I don't know that I'll make a constitutional judgment on that or not. I don't think the Supreme Court raised a big fuss about that back during the war.
1: Well, they've certainly redressed it. Doctor, we're at the top of the hour.
0: I'm going to have to bow out now. I'm becoming a little hoarse, and probably you'll want to allow some of the callers a chance to call in, and I think I'll let you talk to those callers.
1: All right.
0: And I appreciated the chance to be on your program.
1: Dr. Pierce, thank you.
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11: A Category 1 hurricane. I'm Deborah Valentine, Fox News. Lala is now a Category 1 hurricane as it bears down on Hawaii's Big Island. Fox Weather's Mike Seidel reports from Hilo in the Aloha State.
12: Mauna Kea and Mauna Loa, up around 14,000 feet. I think I heard the temperature of one of those mountaintops was in the mid-30s. So it gives you an idea of how high they are. Even in August, they can be down there close to freezing. And we're down here at sea level, just above sea level where we're standing. So you've got a big change in temperature. Remember, what we call the dry adiabatic rate is about 3.5 degrees per kilometer. So, you know, you go up and the temperatures will cool off, and they have cooled off. Down here, we're in the mid-70s. Again, the lift, the extreme change in elevation over a short period, we've got very steep hillsides, so you get the orographic lift and you squeeze out that moisture. Meanwhile, the rainfall at Hilo Airport is just under 3 inches, so it shows you the difference between being on the coast and being up in the mountains.
11: National Hurricane Director Dr. Michael Brennan.
13: We have very heavy rainfall occurring on portions of the Big Island. Some locations have already picked up more than a foot of rain. There's a flash flood warning in effect for much of the eastern part of the Big Island.
11: 75 mile per hour winds and flash flooding are forecast. At least 5 people have died due to flooding from heavy rains across the state of Indiana. More than 90 people and their pets were rescued Saturday along the White River in Indianapolis. Jacob Spence is the director of Marion County Emergency Management.
14: Make preparations, make a plan, family, friends, whatever you can do to leave now so that we don't put first responders at harm.
11: The National Weather Service says the central, southern, and western parts of the state are under a flash flood watch through Sunday morning. 11 inches of rain in some areas of the state this past week. 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
17: 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I'm a writer, podcaster, and a huge fan of The Last of Us. this show, we'll be recapping the story of part one while diving deep into the making of. 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
5: At first, they don't like each other. 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
9: A Category 1 hurricane. I'm Deborah Valentine, Fox News. Lala is now a Category 1 hurricane as it bears down on Hawaii's Big Island. Fox Weather's Mike Seidel reports from Hilo in the Aloha State.
10: Mauna Kea and Mauna Loa, up around 14,000 feet. I think I heard the temperature of one of those mountaintops was in the mid-30s. So it gives you an idea of how high they are. Even in August, they can be down there close to freezing. And we're down here at sea level, just above sea level where we're standing. So you've got a big change in temperature. Remember, the dry, what we call the dry adiabatic rate, is about 3.5 degrees per kilometer. So, you know, you go up and the temperatures will cool off, and they have cooled off. Down here, we're in the mid-70s. Again, the lift, the extreme change in elevation over a short period, we've got very steep hillsides, so you get the orographic lift and you squeeze out that moisture. Meanwhile, the rainfall at Hilo Airport is just under 3 inches, so it shows you the difference between being on the coast and being up in the mountains.
9: National Hurricane Director Dr. Michael Brennan.
11: We have very heavy rainfall occurring on portions of the Big Island. Some locations have already picked up more than a foot of rain. There's a flash flood warning in effect for much of the eastern part of the Big Island.
9: 75-mile-per-hour winds and flash flooding are forecast. At least 5 people have died due to flooding from heavy rains across the state of Indiana. More than 90 people and their pets were rescued Saturday along the White River in Indianapolis. Jacob Spence is the director of Marion County Emergency Management.
12: Make preparations, make a plan, you know, family, friends, whatever you can do to leave now so that we don't put first responders at harm.
9: The National Weather Service says the central, southern, and western parts of the state are under a flash flood watch through Sunday morning. 11 inches of rain in some areas of the state this past week. 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
10: Hurricane Lala. I'm Deborah Valentine, Fox News. Lala is now a Category 1 hurricane as it bears down on Hawaii's Big Island. National Hurricane Director Dr. Michael Brennan on the impacts of Lala.
11: The heavy rainfall we've been talking about, especially on the Big Island, the windward side, isolated rainfall totals in excess of 25 inches, and on the eastern side of Maui, 8 to 12 inches. And then across the rest of the Hawaiian Islands, 4 to 6 inches, isolated totals as high as 8 inches. That type of rainfall, particularly on the Big Island of Maui, could lead to life-threatening flash flooding and landslides.
10: Honolulu is also bracing for Lala's impact. Mayor Rich Blangiardi.
12: Do not take this storm lightly. So it's moving. It's moving at a good clip. We expect probably 2 to 4 inches of rain in some places, 4 to 6 inches in others, and probably in the mountainous areas, 8 plus. That's a lot of water. It's nowhere near what we went through at the Kona lows, but it is enough under circumstances to cause flash floods.
10: 75-mile-per-hour winds and flash flooding are forecast. A mass shooting during a concert in Kentucky. One person is dead, 4 others wounded. A suspect is not in custody. Lexington Police Chief Lawrence Weathers is asking the public for cooperation in locating the person or persons responsible.
13: We need a whole community to come together because this is not just one issue, one problem. This affects everybody and affects a lot of people.
10: The shooting occurred at Charles Young Park. Police say 2 children are among the victims. In Virginia, police have arrested 19-year-old Cameron Harris of Henrico, Virginia, in connection with Saturday's shooting at Virginia State University. Police say he was found hiding in a dorm closet. 5 people were hurt, 1 critically. A motive is unclear. 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
15: 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A black man from the projects comes forward with information about the case.
17: He says the police are his friends.
15: But out of nowhere, He goes from star witness to prime suspect.
0: And then that's it. They turn on him.
15: 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Lee Harris is sentenced to 90 years.
5: I get 90 years for killing somebody I have never seen.
15: Behind bars, Lee finds an unlikely ally in his cellie, Robert. The pair are like chalk and cheese. There's no way their paths would ever cross on the outside. But as a fellow inmate, Robert sees through the lies and vows to do the unthinkable. Clear Lee's name.
17: This is a prepaid collect call from an inmate at
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9: A Category 1 hurricane. I'm Deborah Valentine, Fox News. Lala is now a Category 1 hurricane as it bears down on Hawaii's Big Island. Fox Weather's Mike Seidel reports from Hilo in the Aloha State.
10: Mauna Kea and Mauna Loa up around 14,000 feet. I think I heard the temperature of one of those mountaintops was in the mid-30s. So it gives you an idea of how high they are. Even in August, they can be down there close to freezing. And we're down here at sea level, just above sea level where we're standing. So you've got a big change in temperature. Remember, the dry, what we call the dry adiabatic rate is about 3.5 degrees per kilometer. So, you know, you go up and the temperatures will cool off, and they have cooled off. Down here, we're in the mid-70s. Again, the lift, the extreme change in elevation over a short period, we've got very steep hillsides, so you get the orographic lift and you squeeze out that moisture. Meanwhile, the rainfall at Hilo Airport is just under 3 inches, so it shows you the difference between being on the coast and being up in the mountains.
9: National Hurricane Director Dr. Michael Brennan.
11: We have very heavy rainfall occurring on portions of the Big Island. Some locations have already picked up more than a foot of rain. There's a flash flood warning in effect for much of the eastern part of the Big Island.
9: 75 mile per hour winds and flash flooding are forecast. At least 5 people have died due to flooding from heavy rains across the state of Indiana. More than 90 people and their pets were rescued Saturday along the White River in Indianapolis. Jacob Spence is the director of Marion County Emergency Management.
12: Make preparations, make a plan, you know, family, friends, whatever you can do to leave now so that we don't put first responders at harm.
9: The National Weather Service says the central, southern, and western parts of the state are under a flash flood watch through Sunday morning. 11 inches of rain in some areas of the state this past week. 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
14: There was a murder in Central Ohio that many people still don't want to talk about. The man who committed that crime once sat on death row, but now He's on the run. His name is Lester Eubanks. Lester didn't tunnel out of prison or scale a stone wall. On a December morning in 1973, he and a small group of inmates were granted permission to walk outside prison walls. His handcuffs were taken off. He changed into civilian clothing, and he and three others were driven to a local mall. They were told they could wander the stores and were asked to return to a designated meeting spot. Hours later, all the inmates came back, except Lester Eubanks, and he hasn't been seen since.
4: He had a full plan. The guy had a plan.
15: I was just astounded that this could actually happen.
14: There were many years when it seemed like no one was even looking for Lester. But recently, his whereabouts have become the focus of the U.S. Marshals Service, the federal agents who track fugitives. The case is testing the marshals.
4: Those nine lives are running out, and we're going to catch up with Lester.
14: And is being urged on by those hurt most by Lester's crime.
16: He's had enough free time. He confessed to the crime, and his time is up.
14: I'm Sunny Hostin with ABC News. Over the past year, a team from the ABC News Investigative Unit joined the search for Lester Eubanks. They uncovered new leads, possible sightings, and at every turn found resistance from those who want Lester Eubanks to be forgotten. What they've uncovered is a case that's about more than murder. It's about family loyalty, a life on the run, and a first-hand look at how the U.S. Marshals are trying to solve one of the oldest fugitive cases in American history. Now, they may be closer than ever. From ABC News.
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13: Hurricane Lala. I'm Deborah Valentine, Fox News. Lala is now a Category 1 hurricane as it bears down on Hawaii's Big Island. National Hurricane Director Dr. Michael Brennan on the impacts of Lala.
14: The heavy rainfall we've been talking about, especially on the Big Island, the windward side, isolated rainfall totals in excess of 25 inches, and on the eastern side of Maui, 8 to 12 inches. And then across the rest of the Hawaiian Islands, 4 to 6 inches, isolated totals as high as 8 inches. That type of rainfall, particularly on the Big Island of Maui, could lead to life-threatening flash flooding and landslides.
13: Honolulu is also bracing for Lala's impact. Mayor Rich Blangiardi.
15: Do not take this storm lightly. So it's moving. It's moving at a good clip. We expect probably 2 to 4 inches of rain in some places, 4 to 6 inches in others, and probably in the mountainous areas, 8+. That's a lot of water. It's nowhere near what we went through at the Kona lows, but it is enough under circumstances to cause flash floods.
13: 75-mile-per-hour winds and flash flooding are forecast. A mass shooting during a concert in Kentucky. One person is dead, 4 others wounded. A suspect is not in custody. Lexington Police Chief Lawrence Weathers is asking the public for cooperation in locating the person or persons responsible.
16: We need a whole community to come together because this is not just one issue, one problem. This affects everybody and affects a lot of people.
13: The shooting occurred at Charles Young Park. Police say 2 children are among the victims. In Virginia, police have arrested 19-year-old Cameron Harris of Henrico, Virginia, in connection with Saturday's shooting at Virginia State University. Police say he was found hiding in a dorm closet. 5 people were hurt, 1 critically. A motive is unclear. 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
3: A full day of the NFL preseason week one. Rams first rounder Ty Simpson looked good. He was 21 of 25, and they're come from behind win in Kansas City. Chiefs will play the Bucs next week as Tampa's and Allen still play their starters. Vikings held off the Giants, came at a cost. They lost safety Jamal Adams to a knee injury. Bills open their new digs, doubling up the Panthers while the Bears crushed the Browns at Soldier Field. Ravens bury the Eagles, and the Jags shut out the Saints in the second half for a win in NOLA. Golf, the St. Jude final round pairing. Scotty Scheffler with a two-stroke lead over his good friend Sam Burns.
17: It's always a little weird just because I want him to have success so much, and you know, I think he wants the same for me. And so tomorrow we'll go out there and play our game and, you know, kind of see where things finish up at the end of the day.
3: Scheffler shot a course record 61 Friday in Memphis. Baseball, Blue Jays topped the Yankees. Cardinals doubled up the Cubs. St. Louis rookie Josh Baez became the first player in history to homer three times in his big league debut. Brewers, they had no trouble with the Dodgers, and the Red Sox shut out the Pirates. That's sports. I'm Rob Buschke.
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2: An extreme heat warning is in effect beginning at 11 a.m. and expiring at 8 p.m. tonight. Afternoon high temperatures reach back into the upper 90s, but heat index values could reach 108 to 114 degrees. Heat safety should be your top priority throughout the day. Stay cool and stay hydrated. Isolated showers are possible later this afternoon and evening, but again, they will remain isolated. This is meteorologist Alex Noel. Stay tuned to NBC 33 and Fox 44, or head over to LouisianaFirstNews.com for your full forecast.
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2: I have activated just a few minutes ago the National Guard High Water Rescue Unit.
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4: Welcome into the Weekend Dive. I'm Rory O'Neill. More evidence this week that polling in political primaries is notoriously wrong. Let's bring in the host of the White House Briefing Room podcast, our correspondent, John Decker. John, in an upset in Wisconsin, moderate David Crowley defeated the Democratic Socialist Francesca Hung, and everyone thought that gubernatorial primary was going to go the other way.
5: They were a surprise, but, you know, as we got closer to primary day and voters in Wisconsin saw what was potentially happening, I think that voters there reevaluated to a certain extent how they were going to vote, who their Democratic standard bearer would be, who would be the most electable. And they just simply, at the end of the day, did not view Francesca Hung as the more electable of the candidates competing for the Democratic nomination.
4: All right, you're talking about Election Day. I think it was another holiday in November that got everyone's attention. This line that she wanted to get rid of Thanksgiving, I think that really hit with a lot of people.
5: Well, people may not realize this, but although she describes herself as a progressive, although she identified herself as a member of the Democratic Socialist Party, she did not have the endorsement of Bernie Sanders, and she did not have the endorsement of Alexandria Ocasio-Cortez. Why didn't she have their endorsements? I think a lot of it had to do with the positions that she had taken, including the one that you just mentioned regarding Thanksgiving. That is a tough position to argue for if you're another Democrat competing in this midterm election cycle. And I think that both Bernie Sanders and AOC felt that this person is even too far left and too far out of the mainstream to support in her election to be the next governor of Wisconsin.
4: Now, does this end all that talk about Democrats shifting way to the left, you know, Mamdani, and then we saw in Michigan, El Sayed winning. Is this a dam, a blockade on that move to the left, or is it going to continue?
5: No, it really depends upon the person and the race, because right next door in Minnesota, you had a candidate who identified themselves as a progressive who emerged victorious in her effort to be the Democratic nominee for the U.S. Senate in Minnesota. So it really depends upon where you're talking about, the positions they've staked out, and what the electorate looks like in a particular state to make a broad brush statement about which direction the Democratic Party is moving into.
4: Now, you were in South Carolina for that Senate debate there on the Republican side. We saw no clear winners, so they'll be back in a couple of weeks for a runoff. But Darlene Graham, the sister of the late Senator Lindsey Graham, and Ralph Norman would be going head to head. Was that your sense coming out of the debate?
5: It was my sense. If you were following the results as they came in on Tuesday, it was really a battle in terms of who would be the second individual to make it to the runoff. Congressman Norman was competing with another congressman from South Carolina, Congressman Fry, and Norman made it to the runoff. But I think he's got a difficult task ahead of him. Why? Because President Trump has endorsed Senator Darlene Graham. And why? Because Senator Tim Scott, the senior senator from South Carolina, has endorsed Darlene Graham. And lastly, the sitting governor of South Carolina has endorsed Darlene Graham. So she's got a lot going for her. And if you're one of those Republican candidates that lost in that very crowded primary, you'd be foolish not to endorse Darlene Graham, because you do not want to be on the wrong side of President Donald Trump, the leader of the Republican Party.
4: All right. And the story that has tongues wagging all week and makes Hollywood jealous is this idea of President Trump getting off Air Force One, hopping into a catering truck to get onto another plane as he left Turkey. What the heck was going on there?
5: Well, what was going on there was a concern that the Secret Service had about a real threat, a threat that they viewed as credible, coming from Iran, of an assassination attempt on President Trump and potentially an effort to take down Air Force One. And that's the reason why that you had a situation where the Secret Service directed President Trump to take a military plane from Ankara, Turkey to the UK.
6: But that was remarkable, essentially leaving, I guess we'll call it the old Air Force One, the blue one, with the some of his aides, some White House staffers, and of course the press corps still on board the old plane while the president flew to England on another unidentified jet.
5: Well, that's right. You know, it's really remarkable what happened there. All of this is because of two facts. One, Ankara, Turkey is 1,000 miles from Tehran, Iran, and Iran has the capability of having missiles that can travel 2,500 miles. So those two facts led the Secret Service to go about making certain that the president was not in any danger, that he was secure. But lots of questions still in regards to how the White House went about this and how they never disclosed that the president did not fly with the rest of his staff, as well as the Secretary of State, from Ankara to the UK. He did that without anyone's knowledge.
6: Yeah, and I was a bit surprised that maybe they wouldn't have come clean after everyone was home saying, we want to set the record straight here.
5: That's right. They had an opportunity. My gosh, this was weeks and weeks ago. I was in Ankara, Turkey for this NATO summit. I traveled on a commercial plane to and from Turkey, but they certainly could have disclosed this after the fact. Nothing wrong with that. You know, and you point to the fact that this is the threat that Iran poses, not only to the region, but to the rest of the world in, you know, essentially disclosing that information. For whatever reason, the White House chose not to disclose that. And it was a reporting by the Washington Post that was then confirmed by the White House, including President Trump, that made this story come to life. And I asked the president, I traveled on Air Force One this week, the new Air Force One, Rory, with the president. And I asked the president, were you surprised that the Secret Service directed you to take that military plane? And the president said to me, Rory, no, I wasn't surprised. He said, I am a marked man. Iran wants to kill me. And that's because I'm a consequential president. So, you know, the president was not surprised at all about the actions taken by the Secret Service in order to make certain that he was secure.
6: And finally, Caroline Leavitt will be leaving her role as a press secretary. She's a new mom again, and maybe it's just a lot on her plate right now.
5: Well, it's a demanding job. It is a lot on her plate, for sure. She just came back from maternity leave. She gave birth in early May. And, you know, when you are out there as an advocate for the leader of the free world, especially when the leader of the free world is Donald Trump, you are busy. It is a demanding job. She was exceedingly good in her job. I think she's one of the best secretaries that I've worked with during the course of my time covering the White House. And I've worked with 17 White House press secretaries. But now the president must find a replacement. And I think he has some big shoes to fill because Caroline was a forceful advocate for the president and someone that he trusted.
6: Our White House correspondent, John Decker, the host of the White House Briefing Room podcast as well. John, thanks for the wrap up.
5: Thanks a lot, Rory. Have a great day and I'll talk to you real soon.
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3: Welcome back to The Weekend Dive. I'm Rory O'Neill. This week at the White House, President Trump signed an executive order focused on childhood vaccine schedules. He said the order would split the childhood MMR vaccine into three shots.
4: Effective immediately, my administration is recognizing gold standard childhood vaccine recommendations for only 11 core vaccinations against the most serious and dangerous diseases, along with the MMR, which hopefully will be split up.
3: COVID and influenza vaccines are no longer being recommended for all young children. The president said there are some vaccines that just don't need to be given to infants.
4: The hepatitis B shouldn't be given until they are 14 or 15 years old. They were given early.
3: And the president made refuted claims about vaccines that harm children.
4: And I saw this early on, and I've seen proof of it, where they have a vaccination that looks like the size of a bottle of soda poured into a little child's body, and bad things happen in too many cases, because this is an explosion. This is an epidemic.
3: Dr. Rana Alyssa is the president of the Florida chapter of the American Academy of Pediatricians and an associate professor of pediatrics. Doctor, what's the president's concern here? Why is he taking this action?
5: Their concerns is too many vaccines at once. There are so many contradiction on what they say. They are, which one is it? We don't know. Are they afraid of too many shots or too many vaccines? Because separating them means too many shots. But giving three vaccines in one shot, it's just been studied for decades. And it's backed by science and resources and so many research and studies. So three vaccines in one shot is safe and effective, and it remained the gold standard for vaccination.
3: And we all know the MMR vaccine is three in one. That's been around for decades, and that hasn't had any bad side effects, broadly speaking.
5: Exactly. So the side effects can be some irritation in the injection area. You can have that if you have normal saline, you know, simple salt and water infusion for hydration. So there is no, that they don't have any data to support what they're saying. They're not, what they're saying, it's not backed by any science. It's actually the opposite. The safety of vaccine has been backed for years and decades and many studies and researchers and there's nothing to oppose having three shots, three vaccines in one shot.
3: For a lot of the parents that are out there, are they turning to doctors like you to ask questions? Are there fears and concerns out there that you find yourself explaining more and more, maybe that you didn't have to do in the past?
5: You have no idea. Every time the politicians are talking about vaccines, we get busier and busier and busier, and we already, our baseline is busy, you know, so we don't have time. We barely have time to take care of our patients without the back and forth and arguing and explaining and make everyone understand and just, you know, clarify what our politicians are saying. So it's really making our job much harder. Instead of taking care of the well-being of pediatricians, they're really making us work harder. And honestly, we are frustrated because there is no reason behind all this. Vaccines are safe. Vaccines save lives. Vaccines have minimal side effects, and they actually save our communities and our families and our neighborhood and our entire country. So I am not sure why they're trying to make it harder for parents and for physicians and pediatricians, to be specific.
3: So what should parents do then if they're hearing you and then they're seeing some things from the president and the Secretary Kennedy? What's a parent supposed to do?
5: Just get back with your pediatrician. They are the expert in this matter. They are. So we did so many hours of studying. We had thousands of hours of training and seeing patients. and doing research and read scientific studies. So ask us, please ask the experts. Politicians are politicians.
3: Yeah, other than treating your own patients, I'm wondering, as the president of the Florida chapter of the American Academy of Pediatrics, are there discussions among you with these concerns? And maybe there are people who are supporting President Trump and some of these ideas. Is there a divide in your group, I guess, is my question.
5: Not at all. Not at all. I think the medical community have never been more united than these days. And not only pediatricians. You have surgeons and internists and family physicians and OBGYN, and just I can go on and on to tell you we are all united. Because, like I said, we are experts, and we are physicians, know how to study, to read research papers. We know how to read it. We know how the strength of it. We know the evidence base that this study is talking about. I am not sure what they are talking about, you know. So my point is, us as physicians, pediatricians and physicians in general, we are very united in this. And this is why you see Senator Cassidy, for example, released a statement against this executive order. So physicians are united, and we can never say enough about the great innovation in medicine, and that is vaccines.
3: Dr. Rana Alyssa is the president of the Florida chapter of the American Academy of Pediatrics and an associate professor of pediatrics. Doctor, thanks so much for your insights.
5: Thank you so much for having me. Appreciate it.
3: It's been another week of the U.S. Navy imposing a blockade on Iranian ports, but skirmishes continue. The military says this week U.S. forces fired at a cargo vessel attempting to violate that blockade. News Nation's Trevor Shirley has more.
6: President Donald Trump insists the U.S. has total control over the Strait of Hormuz, even as Iranian-backed proxy groups continue their attacks in the critical waterway. President Donald Trump says Iran is no longer able to dictate its own terms in the region.
7: They're no longer the bully of the Middle East.
6: Despite that, Iran-backed proxy groups like the Houthis in Yemen continue carrying out strikes in the Strait of Hormuz. But the president insists the situation is under control.
7: Iran is going fine, going just absolutely fine. We totally control the Strait of Hormuz. We have control over it. Nobody else, only us.
6: On Tuesday, U.S. Central Command says American forces fired on a ship trying to break the blockade of Iranian ports. Officials say they've also redirected 55 commercial vessels attempting to run the blockade, disabled three non-compliant vessels, and boarded two. Also this week, Yemeni authorities say six people were killed by Iranian-backed Houthi rebels during an attack on a vessel off the coast of Yemen. When it comes to negotiations between the U.S. and Iran, it remains unclear if both sides are any closer to reaching a deal.
7: I'm the last person to trust Iran. They've lied to me constantly.
6: The White House says talks are ongoing, and the president says more attacks are always on the table.
7: Maybe they'll do something and then they get blown away, but we're in a very good position.
6: This week, President Trump says he expects the Iranians to pay the U.S. back to cover the cost of the war, as Iran says it wants U.S. money to help rebuild. Reporting in Washington, I'm Trevor Shirley for News Nation.
3: A homecoming for a former U.S. Marine who's been held by the Russians for 5 years. Robert Gilman has been held since 2022. News Nation's Marky Martin reports.
8: His family and Senator Ed Markey of Massachusetts believe that the veteran was wrongfully held. And Markey says ill treatment by Russian authorities contributed to the 32-year-old's life-threatening condition. Gilman is now headed to a military hospital down in Texas, where he will begin medical and psychological recovery and treatments. His family is crediting President Trump and Senator Markey with helping bring him back home.
3: Posting on Truth Social, President Trump said that Gilman was released on humanitarian grounds following conversations with Russian President Vladimir Putin. Coming up, as back to school gets underway, are we really preparing students for what they'll need ahead? But next, the Colombian earthquake and the urgent response now underway. As the Weekend Dive continues, I'm Rory O'Neill.
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11: Joshua Baez, the first player in Major League history to hit home runs in his first three MLB at-bats as the Cardinals beat the Cubs. Naismith Basketball Hall of Fame newest members include Amari Stoudemire and coaches Mike D'Antoni, Doc Rivers, and Mark Few. Viking safety linebacker Jamal Adams carted off the field after 11 snaps in his preseason debut with a right knee injury. I'm Trey Bender.
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15: Good morning and welcome to The Flatline. I'm your host, Rick Hughes, and for the next few minutes, please stick around. It won't be long, just about 30 minutes of motivation, some inspiration, a whole lot of education, and no manipulation, because we don't con you. We're not trying to raise money. We're not trying to sell you anything. We're not trying to ask you to join anything. We just want to ask you to listen up. Listen as I try to verify and identify the plan of God for your life. So good morning and welcome to another episode of The Flatline. We have a lot of new stations that are joining us this morning. Miami, Washington, D.C., Chicago, Ann Arbor, Michigan, Detroit, Pensacola. Welcome to all of you that may be hearing us in those locations. Last week, I talked to you about why your prayers might not be answered. And several people requested copies of that message. So I want you to know that we do have a large bookmark that lists all of the reasons prayers may go unanswered. If you'd like to have one of those bookmarks, it's free. Just simply write to me at P.O. Box 100 in the city of Cropwell, Alabama, 35054, or call 800-831-0718, and we'll send you your copy of why your prayers perhaps might go unanswered. So I'm sure, like me, you're witnessing the cultural erosion taking a place in our great nation. You can see this through societal influence as well as moral degeneracy being accepted and even ignored by special interest groups. Progressive ideology will endorse such current trends as long as it serves their need for political power. But in the decline of a nation, the spiritual life is always compromised and ignored in search of a more inclusive society. In 2 Timothy chapter 3, the Apostle Paul prophesied the increase in the depravity of men that would accelerate in the last days. Notice the term last days. I'll discuss that in a minute, but right now I want to focus on the term Paul used to describe those last days. He called them perilous times, perilous times. The Greek word, as it was originally written in the New Testament, was kapelos kairos. And that stands for a descriptive adjective. It means times that are hard to bear, literal meaning, or times that are full of danger. So in the latter days, there will be a lot of danger, there will be a lot to bear. And Paul is warning his young protege, Timothy, that behavior, that type of behavior will continue to get worse as the end times approach. That was written around 67 AD, and now it's 2026 AD. The question I have to ask you is, are we in the end times yet? Well, I don't know. Neither does anybody else know. But you can count on this. They're coming. And we can count on seeing end time depravity as the return of Christ gets closer. And I'm not speaking only of our country, but I'm talking about every nation in the entire world. Because this prophetic phrase that Paul mentioned to Timothy did not apply just to him. The Apostle Paul wrote about cultural erosion coming in the days ahead that Timothy would face during his ministry in Ephesus as pastor. But that same warning should be heeded by pastors today. So let's take a look at what he told Timothy about the cultural erosion that was coming in the last days. I'm reading from 2 Timothy chapter 3, verses 1 through 5. Here's what it says. Know this, understand this, know this, that in the last days perilous times shall come. Perilous times, I already told you what it means. It means times that are hard to bear, times that will be full of danger. So he goes on to say in verse 2, for men shall be lovers of their own selves, covetous, boasters, proud, blasphemers, disobedient to parents, unthankful, unholy, without natural affection, truce breakers, false accusers, incontinent, fierce, despisers of those that are good, traitors, heady, high-minded, lovers of pleasure more than lovers of God, having a form of godliness but denying the power thereof, from such turn away. Wow, that's quite a list. We're going to look at each one of those words this morning and see if we can identify what they mean. The question to be asked is, first of all, is what's he referring to when he says the last days? The best we can figure out or speculate what Paul was referring to is a warning given to Timothy, and it dealt with what he would be facing in the days ahead of his ministry. But these last days that we're talking about are characterized by cultural erosion, including moral and personal degeneracy, depravity, even debauchery. So we can assume that as satanic propaganda infiltrates the world's population, this pattern will be a worldwide pattern. And if we look at our current client nation, the United States of America, we are the client nation, meaning we are God's representative to this world at this time, then we can see the unfolding of these personal flaws taking hold, not only in private life, but politically as well. So let's break these down and take a look at them individually and see what they mean. First, the fundamental flaw that surfaces in the end times is complete self-absorption. Complete self-absorption. What does that mean? Well, self-centered individuals will stop at nothing to satisfy their lust for attention or their lust for power. So this is obviously a lover of self. Paul called them lovers of self. In the last days, the lovers of self will show up. Well, okay, lovers of self, what about that? It's obviously the individual who's intent on his own selfish interests. This degenerate thinking can be expressed by the individual who follows his sin nature patterns, his sin nature trends, or his lust patterns, we call it. It might be sex lust. It could be power lust. It could be approbation lust, lust for attention. It could be alcohol lust. It could be any other lust pattern. But whatever it is, in the latter days, this type individual is out to please himself regardless of what other people may think about him. He has unrealistic self-image. It's formed in the arrogant thinking of his own mentality. That unrealistic self-image leads to unrealistic expectations from other people. And when this type individual fails to achieve the desired goal that he or she wants, they become frustrated and full of self-pity. So it's going to increase as times get short towards the end, meaning when Christ returns, lovers of self will increase. Self-centered individuals, degenerate thinking, following their own lust patterns and not caring what happens. The second trend Paul describes, not only does he talk about lovers of self, but he talks about covetous, C-O-V-E-T-O-U-S, covetous. The Greek word for that means money-loving people are lovers of money. And obviously, it's apparent to all of us that self-lovers need money to finance their dream and their desires. So they're covet about money, people's money. They'll do anything they can to get your money, to take your money, so they can fulfill their own selfish needs. So this will increase in latter days. More and more, you'll see more and more of it. Very covetous people. The trait of these individuals is in the frantic search for happiness. And you know, it's amazing how many people think money is the key to happiness. Isn't it amazing? Greed is a trend that lovers of money possess. For example, an individual might justify cheating on their taxes because they think the government is taxing him unfairly. I could give you countless examples of individuals who made large sums of money, and yet they were still unhappy people. Someone once asked Elvis, after he made all the money, if he was happy. He made a fantastic fortune in music, a very kind person, giving a lot of money away. But his reply was this: "No, I am very lonely." In the final days before Jesus Christ our Lord returns, many people will steal and many will kill for money and for power. This lust pattern has destroyed many individuals, much to the delight of Satan, the father of lies. I've seen it happen where these people have stolen from friends, stolen from organizations, set up Ponzi schemes, and things like that. And today, the scam artists are hard at work trying to steal your money if they can. The third trait that he mentions, he said, in the last days, there will be what? Lovers of their own self, covetous boasters. Boasters. The Greek word actually means to be a pretender or an imposter or a wandering vagabond. I was amazed at what this word actually means and where it came from. The word was actually used to describe a stock character in a Greek comedy, such as a person that was a clown or a fraud, who had an inflated sense of self-worth. This person often engaged in self-deception. Most of the times, it would be an actor who was portrayed in the medical profession. And these types of individuals will increase in the last days. Boasters. There's hardly a day that goes by that you and I are not warned about some new scam being pulled on unsuspecting individuals, especially with the internet and the emails that bombard your account every day. Got to be very careful about that. Most of those scammers are con artists, and they're charming, but beware. Desperate times will bring desperate individuals who will think nothing of stealing every nickel you have. The most despicable of these is the religious con artist who promotes prosperity and health if you will give them some seed money. So look out for the boasters, the pretenders. The next personality trait that Paul talked about was proud. Proud people. Proud people means arrogant or disdainful as opposed to humble people. The word is used for an individual who shows himself to be more important than other people. This type of person is puffed up with a high opinion of himself, and he regards other people with contempt. The word is usually translated pride. Pride, as in Mark chapter 7, where Jesus said these words about a person like this. Matter of fact, Jesus is going to list a lot of the sin nature trends like Paul did. Jesus said, what comes out of a man is comes out of your sin nature pattern, your sin nature trends. What comes out of a man that defiles a man? It's what comes out of the man that defiles a man. Verse 21, Mark 7. For from within, out of the heart, that's your mentality, that's your thinking part of your soul. Out of the heart of men proceeds evil thoughts. There it is, what I just said, thinking. Evil thoughts, adultery, fornication, murder, theft, covetousness, that's our word we talked about, wickedness, deceit, lewdness, an evil eye, blasphemy, pride. There's your word, pride. Same word used in my passage that we're reading from. Foolishness. All these evil things come from within. That's your sin nature. And defile a man. All of these things that the Lord Jesus Christ mentioned and things that Paul are talking about are fruits of an unrestrained sinful nature. So in the last days, there will be unrestrained pride, unrestrained arrogance. And even today, we see it increasing, especially with these self-deceived people are given a platform. If you give a person a platform who's self-deceived and arrogant, and give him power, it's amazing what they'll do once they get into politics. And there's more of this coming, I assure you. The next personality trait that Paul warns Timothy to be on the lookout for is the blasphemer. The blasphemer, who is that? Well, the Greek word blasphemos means this. As we move further and further along towards the end of time, this particular sin, the blasphemy, is displayed in greater amounts. Mounts's New Testament dictionary says this sin is a willful, deliberate, and conscious effort to slap God in the face. In the first century, blasphemy in the Jewish world was still a capital offense and punishable by death. This is exactly why the Jewish leaders demanded that Jesus Christ be put to death. They accused him of blasphemy when he forgave the sins of individuals, because by doing so, he was claiming authority that they regarded as belonging only to God. Of course, Jesus Christ was God. They didn't see that. But in Mark 2:7, here's what they said. Why does this fellow talk like that? He's blaspheming. Who can forgive sins but God alone? So today we understand blasphemy to be the willful, conscious, and intentional rejection of the gift of salvation. And that's blasphemy against the Holy Spirit. And it's the only sin, listen carefully, it is the only sin that cannot be forgiven. When the Holy Spirit convicts someone of their need to be saved, if they reject that, if they walk away from that, if they ignore that, then they cannot be saved because they won't ever come to the Lord Jesus Christ. You know, here's what you don't understand. You don't just wake up one day and decide yourself you want to be saved. It's no accident that you're listening to this radio program. It's no accident that what you heard in church last week. And that may be God speaking to you, trying to get you to accept Christ. When you walk away from that, when you say no to that, when you say, I'm not willing to give up this lifestyle. And by the way, you don't have to give up a lifestyle to get saved. All you have to do is to believe in the Lord Jesus Christ and receive him as your Savior. So you have to understand this. When someone intentionally rejects the gospel, let's say in the old days of the big giant crusades that Billy Graham would hold in many cities and the big people coming forward, there were always people there that should have went forward and wouldn't go forward, saying, no, I'm not going to do it, not at this time. I'll wait and do it later. You don't make that decision. When the Holy Spirit convicts you and convinces you, that's the day to do it. So if he's speaking to you today and you put it off, he may never speak to you again. And so that's called blaspheming the Holy Spirit. That's rejecting the convicting power of the Holy Spirit. As we near the end of times, which culminate with 7 years of tribulation and the imminent return of the Lord Jesus Christ, there will be millions and millions of people who will knowingly and willfully reject the message of salvation. Already today, I see influencers making content for their YouTube channel, for their Facebook account or their Instagram account, and they go on college campuses and they ask kids this question. I see it all the time. Who is Jesus Christ? And in return, those they ask, most of them, 99% of them, have no idea. Heck, most of the ones who are questioned don't even know who Billy Graham was. But you can bet they all know the name of each one of the Kardashians, that's for sure. So try asking a stranger if he believes that Jesus is the Savior of the world, and you may be shocked at their response to what they tell you. Paul's next prediction, and after blasphemy, is disobedient to parents. Disobedient to parents. This rejection of parental authority is what causes a nation to go into decline. You see, every child that is born with a sinful nature, which exhibits anti-authority trends. And one of the problems in the end times will be the children turning against their parents. In Matthew 10:21, now brother will deliver up brother to death, father his child, children will rise up against their parents and cause them to be put to death. There's a quote from the Lord Jesus Christ concerning the end times. So one of the first things that a parent like you and I must teach is respect for authority. If you don't teach your child, your grandchildren, respect for authority, then they grow up rejecting authority and they're uncontrolled, out of discipline. So the second thing you must teach your kids not only is respect for authority, but is to make them aware that God does in fact exist. They may be too young to actually accept Christ as their Savior, but they can learn that God exists. You can bring them into what's called God consciousness. And that's the first step on the road to them becoming believers in the Lord Jesus Christ. Anyone who gets saved has to make two decisions. First of all, at God consciousness, he has to believe there is a God. If he rejects that there's a God, then why give him the gospel? He won't believe that either. But if he does believe there is a God, then he might believe that Christ is the Son of God. And that's why you have to make two decisions. So Paul goes on to describe this type of behavior as disobedient to parents. And then he goes on to talk about unthankful. Not only are they disobedient to parents, but they're unthankful. What does that mean, unthankful? It means ungrateful. It means thankless. It means no gratitude and no appreciation. And you know what that does? That leads an individual to feel undervalued or unappreciated. This type of attitude is totally self-centered.

And you can use that same type of love in your life to love your neighbor, your friends that don't know Christ. Don't take it personal. Don't get mad at them. You just love them, forgive them, keep a relaxed mental attitude, and let them see the Lord Jesus Christ shining through you. That's a tremendous problem-solving device. But you can't even have it if you don't have personal love for God the Father to start with. Because the Bible says we love Him because He first loved us. So personal love for God the Father is the key to having impersonal love for other individuals. It's all part of the flight line on your soul, those 10 unique problem-solving devices that make up the flight line in the Christian's life. That's what this show is about, teaching you those problem-solving devices. I'm not mentioning all 10 of them yet, but I hope you'll learn them. If you don't know what they are, if you'll write to me at Rick Hughes Ministries, P.O. Box 100, in the city of Cropwell, Alabama, 35054, I will send you the book Christian Problem Solving, and it will list all 10 of these problem-solving devices that we call the flatline to your soul. And by the way, my pastor is where this information came from. I didn't come up with it. He taught it years ago to me, and I have his word to go ahead and teach it to you. So I'm teaching the things that he taught me, reteaching them to teach them to you. The flatline, faith rest, is another main resistant force on the flatline of your soul. Standing on the promises of God is what faith rest is about. There are thousands of promises in the Bible, and as you learn them and live by them, you can do away with fear. You know, problems knock, faith answered, fear left. Fear knocked, faith answered, and fear left. You don't have to be afraid of anything. As Moses told the people of Egypt, the Jews of Egypt that came out of Egypt, when they stood in front of the Red Sea and they thought they were going to die, he said, be still, wait on the Lord. Watch what God's about to do. If you are a child of God, you don't have anything to fear. All you have to do is claim one of those promises. No weapon that is formed against you shall prosper, Isaiah 56:7, and you can stand there and rest and relax and let the Lord handle it. The next type of destructive behavior that will increase as time grows short is unholy. I'll read it to you again. For men shall be lovers of their own self, covetous, boasters, proud, blasphemers, disobedient to parents, unthankful, unholy. What in the world does that mean, unholy? Well, it means impious, which means they have no piety. It means wicked. It means they lack respect, especially respect for God. They have no reverence for God. You know, in our country, the United States of America, Sunday morning youth sports, activities such as soccer practice, basketball practice, etc., it has replaced traditional Sunday morning church service or church attendance, especially in the large metropolitan cities. You know, Satan has devised many, many ways to keep future generations from being exposed to biblical instruction. And unbelieving parents see no problem at all with such activities that I'm mentioning, thus lacking respect for God and His Son, our Lord Jesus Christ. We must let our children know there is a God. We must let our children know that it is the number one priority in your life to have some piety. In Deuteronomy 11:16-19, an Old Testament passage, but the same principle can apply to our generation. Here's what it says. Be careful or you will be enticed to turn away and worship other gods and bow down to them. Then the Lord's anger will burn against you, and He will shut up the heavens so that it will not rain, and the ground will yield no produce, and you would soon perish from the good land the Lord is giving you. So fix these words of mine in your hearts and in your minds. Tie them as symbols on your hands and bind them on your foreheads. Teach them to your children, talking about them when you sit at home and when you walk along the side of the road, and when you lie down, and when you get up. Nothing's more important than you teaching your children the Word of God and introducing them to the Savior, the Lord Jesus Christ. I'm going to have to come back next week and continue this because there's so much more to deal with. These are just a few of those fruits that we're talking about. Lovers of self.

0: covetous, boasters, proud, blasphemers, disobedient to parents, unthankful, unholy. Wow, it's coming. As times come to an end, and it's going to happen sooner or later, you will see this increase getting greater and greater. I hope you're listening. I hope you're paying attention, and I hope you're learning something. If I can help you, don't hesitate to contact me at 800-831-0718. 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
3: A Pacific storm. I'm Paul Stevens, Fox News. A Category 1 hurricane continuing to lash Hawaii with heavy rain and strong winds, raising the threat of dangerous flash flooding and mudslides. Fox's Chanley Painter.
4: Hawaii is bracing for the worst as Hurricane Lala lashes the state with heavy rain, strong winds, and rough surf. The Category 1 storm is packing maximum sustained winds of 75 miles per hour. It's threatening severe flooding, wind damage, mudslides, and dangerous storm surge. Right now, Lala is skirting just southwest of Hawaii's Big Island, and it is not expected to make landfall.
3: And the National Hurricane Center saying the hurricane is also not expected to exceed Category 1 status. Ukraine launching a massive drone attack across Russia today, Sunday, with at least six people reported dead. Russia's defense ministry saying its forces destroyed more than 800 Ukrainian drones overnight. Hundreds of drones targeting the Moscow area, where officials say an 83-year-old man died after a drone hit his home. Another attack sparked a large warehouse fire near the capital. Five more people killed in Russia's Rostov region as those drones hit several towns and targets. What's next for Luigi Mangione following his stunning admission in court?
5: More court appearances await the 28-year-old. After pleading guilty to two federal stalking charges last Friday, Mangione is set to face sentencing on December 18th. Federal prosecutor Jamie McDonald said that he'll be seeking life imprisonment. Following his guilty pleas, Mangione admitted to fatally shooting UnitedHealthcare CEO Brian Thompson on December 4, 2024. The University of Pennsylvania grad is scheduled to appear in court on September 8th as he's facing state charges, including second-degree murder. His defense filed a motion to dismiss the charges due to New York's double jeopardy statute. Laura Cantor, Fox News.
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6: An extreme heat warning is in effect beginning at 11 a.m. and expiring at 8 p.m. tonight. Afternoon high temperatures reach back into the upper 90s, but heat index values could reach 108 to 114 degrees. Heat safety should be your top priority throughout the day. Stay cool and stay hydrated. Isolated showers are possible later this afternoon and evening, but again, they will remain isolated. This is meteorologist Alex Noel. Stay tuned to NBC 33 and Fox 44, or head over to LouisianaFirstNews.com for your full forecast.
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1: 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Here's Manny Munoz.
12: I am Manny Munoz. Thank you for tuning in to iHeartRadio's Communities. It is our weekly public affairs show where we try to bring you conversations that'll help you better understand important issues or maybe just some interesting topics. Either way, I do hope you'll stick around for the next half hour. And if you have any comments, questions, or suggestions, please feel free to reach out on Instagram. My handle is at IOD Manny. That's at IOD MANNY. Now, let's get on with the show. Back to school shopping is a yearly ritual, but for a lot of families right now, it's also becoming a financial burden. Let's go inside some new numbers with LendingTree's Chief Consumer Finance Analyst, Matt Schultz. Matt, I appreciate the time. Thanks for joining us.
13: Yeah, thanks for having me.
12: Your latest numbers show $858 is the number that might sound pretty manageable until Americans look at the big picture.
13: Yeah, yeah. There's no question that $858 is a lot of money. When you consider that the price of everything seems to be rising, so many people are living on a tight budget, living paycheck to paycheck. So when you're talking $800, $900+, that's significant money, no question about it.
12: How did you guys come up with that $858 number? What exactly does that signify?
13: Well, what that signifies is that we started off with data from the National Retail Federation from 2025, and then basically looked at spending in the categories of electronics, clothing, shoes, and school supplies, and then applied consumer price index data to basically extrapolate out what these costs looked like in previous years. And what we found is really interesting, which was that spending hasn't really changed much going all the way back to 2019, so before the pandemic. And part of it is because the price of electronics, so like computers and tablets and things like that, has actually fallen a little bit in that period, and it's allowing people to spend less.
12: So the back to school spending is almost unchanged, but because of inflation, everything is costing, what was it, 26% more, something like that?
13: Yeah, yeah. Those are really crazy numbers because most people have not gotten a 26% raise since 2019.
12: No, most people surely have not. So people aren't getting any more. They're getting actually less for a lot more.
13: Yeah, yeah. It's what we're seeing is that people are spending about the same, like we said, since 2019. And the truth is that while the cost of, you know, clothing and school supplies and shoes and things like that have gone up, people spending has roughly stayed flat. And again, some of that is that the price of electronics and the spending of electronics has fallen off a little bit. But some of that is also almost certainly that people have been more thoughtful about their spending on back to school because they've had to be because they're dealing with high prices in other spaces.
12: Sure. And now we're seeing the prices for those electronics, a lot of them anyway, go up because of the demand on RAM, memory, and things like that. A couple more minutes here with Matt Schultz. He is LendingTree's Chief Consumer Finance Analyst. You talk about the K-shaped economy. How does that show up when it comes to back to school shopping?
13: Well, we see the K-shaped economy in so much of what we talk about. But here, I think it's a situation where you have some people who are feeling good about things and don't mind spending more on back to school because they're not worried about taking on a little debt, paying a little bit of interest. But then you have the flip side with people who are really struggling and who are dialing back their spending because they really need to. And that all adds up to about flat spending, which is what we saw.
12: Are families, do you think, keeping laptops, tablets, other devices so much longer because they simply can't just afford to replace them?
13: There's definitely some of that. And it's a smart thing. I mean, so much of back to school spending is about getting things that may, or replacing things that may still be in perfectly fine shape. So that backpack or that lunchbox or those shoes, you may not need to replace it. So it's okay.
12: Are there parts of the country that will spend a lot more than that $858 average and parts of the country that will spend less?
13: Yeah, what we found is that the places that will spend the most are places that you would expect, kind of the, in the Northeast and kind of coastal sort of places. But what was the most interesting was the burden that various areas of the country face, because when you're talking about maybe $100 or so difference in spending from the highest state to the lowest state, but the burden that that money creates is more significant. So in the Deep South in particular, the burden of that back to school spending is more significant than it is in some higher income areas like California and Massachusetts, places like that.
12: Well, it's shocking that it's only $100 difference from the most to the least.
13: Yeah, it was an interesting finding that most places around the country are spending roughly similar with a little bit of wiggle,
12: right,
13: on back to school, even though their incomes are significantly different.
12: How much of a difference? I know here in Florida, where I am, we have a tax-free holiday, tax-free shopping period, right, for back-to-school supplies. Yeah. I know other states have that as well. How significant can those be? Those could really lead to big savings, right?
13: Yeah, I'm in Texas, and we have that too. And it can be significant when you're talking about in Texas, you know, 6 to 8% savings. And while there's no guarantee that that retailers won't bump up their prices a little bit to make up a little bit of the difference, it can still certainly be significant savings. And it's important for people to understand that those sorts of holidays can be really useful, but also just shopping around and looking at bargain bins and dollar stores and clearance racks and different places than you would normally shop. All that stuff can make a real difference.
12: Couple more minutes here with Matt Schultz. He is LendingTree's chief consumer finance analyst. Do you see people making mistakes? Can people make mistakes while trying to save money for back to school shopping that'll actually cost them?
13: Yeah. One big mistake that people can make is just going in without a plan and also relying too heavily on their credit cards, because credit cards can be a great tool, especially if you collect rewards and that sort of thing, and it can help extend your budget a little bit, but it also makes it really easy to overspend. So that's something that's really important to avoid.
12: Online shopping versus brick and mortar shopping. We do really have more resources at hand to be able to find out where we could get the best deals these days. You find that people, because it is mostly just regular school supplies, don't take advantage of those things and bargain shop?
13: Yeah, I definitely think that people could do more bargain shopping in almost any aspect of life. But certainly with back to school shopping, we're creatures of habit.
12: Yeah.
13: When it comes to shopping, and it's true with groceries and on down the line, we tend to go to the same places and buy the same things. But if you can break out of your routine, you can save yourself some money. It doesn't mean that you have to drive across town to save a dollar on a lunchbox. But if you take the time to shop around a little bit and be smart about that whole process, it can add up to some savings.
12: So let's close it out with your best advice for our listeners. If they still haven't finished their back to school shopping, what should they prioritize? What should they cut corners on?
13: Different for everybody. It's about understanding how much you can afford and what really matters to you most. It's going to be different for everybody down the line.
12: LendingTree.com is the website where you can go find out more information. He is Matt Schultz, LendingTree's chief consumer finance analyst. Really appreciate the time and the information. Best of luck.
13: Thank you.
12: You're listening to iHeartRadio Communities, our weekly public affairs show. I am Manny Munoz. If you have any thoughts, comments, or questions, please feel free to reach out to me on Instagram. My handle is at IODManny. That's at IODManny. As we approach the 25th anniversary of September 11th, many Americans are reflecting not just on what happened that day, but how it changed the world we live in. Scott Gibbs has written Toward the Turning, Rethinking the Meaning of 9/11, A Clash of Civilizations, and a Postmodern World, and he joins us now. Scott, thanks so much for the time.
14: Oh, thanks for having me, man. I appreciate it.
12: What pushed you to write this book and to write it now for the 25th anniversary?
14: Yeah, sure. Actually, it started as the germ of it started just after 9/11. I was, like so many of us were trying to understand what happened after the initial shock wore off. I was in graduate school at the time for getting a degree in clinical psychology, and I wrote a final paper for one of my classes about, sort of why 9/11 happened, focused on Islam and Islamism. And my professor said, Scott, this is pretty interesting. You ought to think about getting it published. So I rewrote some things and ended up submitting it to the Journal of Humanistic Psychology, went through a sort of a two-year peer review process, and ended up being published in 2005. Part of that, sort of going through that process, I realized that I was sort of uncomfortable with having focused on one side of the dynamic. Mm-hmm. Clearly there was a lot of rhetoric or information out there, Osama bin Laden and sort of the Islamist groups talking about all the things that the West had done.
12: Right.
14: And so it was clearly a dynamic there that needed to be unpacked to try to really understand what had happened and why. And so that the article then led me to expand, look at both sides, try to understand what was going on at a deeper level. And that whole process took some time. So, fast forward, here we are today.
12: what does the title Toward the Turning mean?
14: It comes in part from the philosophy of a guy named Martin Heidegger, who mm-hmm. talks about the turning. And basically, different times in history, there have been turnings of the way we see ourselves and the way we see our world.
12: Sure.
14: So for example, the Enlightenment comes up in the late 17th century, et cetera. And we go from a predominantly Christian world in the West in particular to what we think of today as sort of modernity, focused on the individual, progress, science, et cetera. That's a completely different world than the Christian world before that, mm-hmm. The Middle Ages and before. And so the idea is, can we do that again to some degree with, a turning towards something that looks a little bit more, or that's more conducive to a global world, an interconnected world, the reality that we are connected with one another. It's sort of a systems
12: right.
14: Type world, if that makes sense.
12: Sure.
14: As opposed to we are subjects, opposite objects in the world looking for control. So I don't want to go too far down the rabbit hole necessarily on this subject, but that is the turning. It's the hope that we can adjust how we see ourselves and the world toward, greater harmony.
12: Right. We're speaking with Scott Gibbs. He's the author of Toward the Turning, Rethinking the Meaning of 9/11, The Clash of Civilizations, and a Postmodern World. Clash of Civilizations. When people hear that term, that phrase, what do you think they get wrong about it? What does it mean?
14: Well, it comes from political scientist Sammy Huntington, who wrote this back in the 90s, I believe, a book, originally a paper called The Clash of Civilizations, trying to understand what the world of international affairs was going to look like after the fall of the Soviet Union. So we had these sort of two poles, communism and liberal democracy, the United States and the Soviet Union. the Soviet Union's gone. Now we've got a world where it's sort of a unipolar world. And he was trying to understand, like, okay, what's the nature of conflict going to look like now? Mm-hmm. And his thesis was that there were different blocks, civilizational blocks, that were going to have conflict around the edges, meaning where they connected. And I think he's got some of that right, which is we see a place like Ukraine, for example, where they are half in the West, sort of Russia wants them, you know, back in the fold, and it's this fault line where there's conflict. Israel is a little bit the same. So there was a lot of pushback against that thesis. People didn't like the fact that he used clash, that it was an inevitable, that we were just going to have conflict, that
15: right.
14: it, you know, et cetera, that nations were what determined, not civilizations. But the thing I think he got right but didn't open the door to was this idea of identity, civilizational identity he focused on, but identity itself being important across whether it's a nation or a group, and how these identities really influence group dynamics, sometimes to really bad ends.
15: You are a psychotherapist, right? And you, I guess your career was getting started when you wrote this thesis. How did that, your background and how you changed the further in your career you got, change the way you look at some of these issues that you address in the book?
14: Yeah, sure. I have a real, you know, sort of passionate interest in psychology and religious studies and philosophy, and in trying to help people heal division, in solving conflict. Mm-hmm. I have it at the sort of local level in the room with a couple, and I have it across society.
15: Right.
14: And so the two have informed each other over the years. When I'm giving these interviews or talks, I will often use examples from couples work that apply to group dynamics. Meaning, for example, a couple comes in and they're in gridlock fighting. One of them's very critical, one of them's very defensive, and around we go. We don't actually talk about what the fundamental problems are, the fundamental feelings are. And in truth, that is exactly what goes on in America, for example, between the left and the right.
15: Sure. You know,
14: different identities, different values, different ways of seeing the world. We're not negotiating those very well
15: and we're not trying to understand one another at all, because we don't speak anymore.
14: Right. And the not understanding is just keeps us locked in these, you know, vicious cycles.
15: Right.
14: That sometimes fire out of control, right? And people die. Charlie Kirk is a victim of, you know, this whole division that has occurred. And, violence against other politicians, et cetera. And just, you know, the gridlock that occurs around policy, et cetera. We don't problem solve. We get stuck in the rhetoric just like a couple does. And instead of, like, really trying to, as you say, understand what the other person's saying, express that we understand that, and then trying to talk about it and negotiate it.
15: Speaking with Scott Gibbs, he's the author of Toward the Turning, Rethinking the Meaning of 9/11, The Clash of Civilizations, and a Postmodern World. What do you mean when you talk about inherited identities? What does that mean?
14: Well, we are all, we kind of take for granted that we're American. I was raised evangelical Christian, right? That, you know, we're from the Northeast or the Midwest or whatever your identity tends to be. We were, you know, we use socialized in that, but it's inherited, meaning we're
15: born into it.
14: We're born into it. That's exactly right. And we're born into it, brought up in it, and we take it for granted. And that's just the way things are. And if we were born in a different time or in a different place, we'd have a different identity.
15: Believe in a different God. We'd have different culture, all of those things. So how does that tie into 9/11?
14: First of all, that identity has a huge influence on what we do,
15: mm-hmm.
14: who we elect, what our behaviors are, what our policies are, both in the Islamic world and here. when our identities, when we feel threatened, usually in some way, our identities harden. They narrow down. They become more rigid and dogmatic. They become dichotomous. They amplify in their sort of feeling, right? We dehumanize people. That's fundamentalism. That's, you know, down a path or a recipe for disaster, particularly if we get a group mass movement, right? Then you're headed toward genocide, apartheid, war, right? The fury of war, or fervor. And so it's that identity that not only causes some, you know, influences our behaviors, but that is the risk that in hardening of something much worse happening, if that makes sense.
15: I guess the point is that extremism, regardless what it's over, is the problem, right?
14: Yes. And I guess the deeper problem is, extremism meaning, you know, we see it in little ways, like, as you say, we don't understand, we're not listening, we're closed off. I mean, that's just on a continuum of extremism. We're not listening, we're not being open and fluid, right? And so fundamentalism, extremism is the overt challenge, but we have to, like, look at where that comes from and try to mitigate that risk before it sort of takes on a life of its own. And we can try to do practical things to minimize extremism. But for me, the fundamental sort of possibility is to have a different understanding of who we are, which is to say something along the lines of, you know, we understand as we're being socialized into an identity that part of that identity acknowledges that it's that,
15: right,
14: which is to say it's one of many that it could be. It's not the truth of the way things are. There are other ways of seeing the world, and we can hold our identity loosely. It's not so important to our self-esteem, to our sense of control or safety in the world, that it sort of has a risk of overpowering us. And the more, the better understanding we have around that, the less risk there is of it spiraling into fundamentalism.
15: Right. This isn't a political book, right? It's not meant to be divisive. This focuses more on the psychology of 9/11, what happened and why, over the politics of it, right?
14: Yes. And in fact, I do my best to, I think I say in there, I'm an equal opportunity critic. I mean, I would like to, I look at both sides of the issue. I'm not trying to, you know, pick a side, so to speak. Some people don't like that at all.
15: Sure.
14: I don't feel like I can do my job if I pick a side and try to, you know, help us better understand what's going on here so we can transcend it. So no, it's not meant to be political at all, though I will say, people who's, I mean, I do touch on a number of different identities, you know, religious identities, national identities, and when people see themselves in that, they tend not to like what I have to say because I'm pushing on things that they hold as given. And it sort of can feel like an attack on me and mine,
15: sure,
14: so to speak.
15: I would imagine people from different backgrounds will respond differently, kind of like you were talking about the inherited identities. This book will be viewed differently by people of different identities. Speaking with Scott Gibbs, author of Toward the Turning, Rethinking the Making of 9/11, The Clash of Civilizations, and a Postmodern World, 25 years removed. What is it about the 9/11 story that you think maybe has been most forgotten over time?
14: There was a moment right afterward when we in the West and in large swaths of the world and the Muslim world too, I think. I mean, that's more complicated, but that was united in just a sense of shock and sadness, and that we were unified in that, in the sense of we don't want the world to be this way, right? That gave way to us and them, you know, you're with us or you're against us, you know, the March of Freedom, some of the Bush language, et cetera. And, you know, that led on a cascade to where we are today, to in some degree, at least a strain of it. And, you know, that we can be united, maybe, around this, and that we don't want this kind of a world.
15: Maybe it was the last time that we all felt like we were all in this together. We're all Americans. Didn't matter if you were black or white, if you were a liberal or a conservative, didn't matter what your religion was. We all felt like we were in it together. And I don't think we've had another time in the last 25 years where it felt that way.
14: Yeah, no, I agree 100%. I mean, I'm, you know, this, I don't know if this is my politics exactly, but it is my sensibility, which is I'm longing for, hoping for someone who leads in a way that calls on the better part of ourselves.
15: Sure.
14: In inspiration toward real unity. I mean, I kind of, it's a little bit challenging for me. I don't know if I roll my eyes, but I am bothered by so many people saying we're so divided, you know, we just need to get together and then turn around and do these things
15: divisive. Right.
14: And, you know, politicians in particular are, you know, because they are trying to divide and consolidate power,
15: yeah,
14: you know, in some way they don't have an interest in, you know, unity.
15: Well, it suits them more to keep us divided. No, that's the way we're more active politically.
14: Yes.
15: Is this a book of hope?
14: Yes, I like to think so. I mean, I'm pretty skeptical that the challenges we're in right now are going to change anytime soon. But I'm a hopeful about humanity, I guess, was what I would say.
15: Sure.
14: That we will understand some of these things eventually and come to grips with them and, you know, eventually reach a better place. So, yeah I think it is. Go ahead.
15: Yeah, we will persevere, right? I guess is what I'm getting from you. I guess last but not least, there's a lot of younger readers who were not alive or old enough to remember really 9/11 clearly. What do you hope they would learn from it reading your book?
14: I mean, I guess it's in that regard, all they really know is sort of the division they've been a part of today. I mean one thing I like the place we were just at, the hope, you know, and that we can be united. But I would say to be really thoughtful about their participation in the division.
15: Mm-hmm.
14: Young people in particular tend to be really passionate, and it's really fantastic about the change and the transformation. But in part, there can be not a listening that doesn't occur
15: right
14: in that as well, and makes them dogmatic and uncompromising themselves. They think they are acting against fundamentalism when in reality they are on a slippery slope headed in that direction.
15: Exacerbating it, yeah.
14: And so, you know, maybe if we're connecting it loosely to the sort of events, the shock that occurred that, you know, had some sense of unity, that you know, we all just sort of look in the mirror and say, how are we participating in the division?
15: Mm-hmm.
14: And maybe ask ourselves, are we really committed to to trying to unify things, if that makes sense?
15: Yeah, we should look, each one of us should look at ourselves in the mirror, right? Scott Gibbs, author of Toward the Turning, Rethinking the Meaning of 9/11, The Clash of Civilizations, and A Postmodern World, certainly a book that will get you thinking about how you feel. Scott, best of luck with it. I really appreciate the time today.
14: Oh, thanks, man. I appreciate it.
15: I am Manny Munoz. I appreciate you listening to iHeartRadio's Communities this week. As always, if you have any questions, comments, or suggestions, reach out to me on Instagram. My handle is @IODManny. That's @IODManny. And that'll do it for another edition of iHeartRadio's Communities. I'm Manny Munoz. Until next time.

0: For the Atlantic hurricane season, NOAA is predicting a below normal season for 2026. But even though we're expecting a below average season in the Atlantic, it's very important to understand that it only takes one.
1: The one place for the information you need when you need it.
0: We have had Category 5s make landfall in the past during below average seasons.
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2: An extreme heat warning is in effect beginning at 11 a.m. and expiring at 8 p.m. tonight. Afternoon high temperatures reach back into the upper 90s, but heat index values could reach 108 to 114 degrees. Heat safety should be your top priority throughout the day. Stay cool and stay hydrated. Isolated showers are possible later this afternoon and evening, but again, they will remain isolated. This is meteorologist Alex Noel. Stay tuned to NBC 33 and Fox 44, or head over to LouisianaFirstNews.com for your full forecast.
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0: All right, I'd like to welcome our AC 23 Plus viewers and listeners to another session. I'm Mike Asnall, Director of Arts and Education here at the Arts Council of Greater Baton Rouge. And today I have a very special guest, an old friend, wonderful musician, educator, and all sorts of other things, Mr. Andy Pizzo. Andy, thanks for being here, man.
1: Thanks for having me, Mike. This is a treat.
0: It's a real pleasure for me. Before we jump into all things Andy, I want to say some things about Andy, so some accolades. Well, first of all, you're from Metairie, Louisiana?
1: Yes.
0: Okay.
1: Born and raised.
0: I know this for, you know, just myself as a musician, a very, very versatile trombonist, composer, performer. He leads his band, the Andy Pizzo Trio. In addition, as far as performance, lead trombonist for the New Orleans-based Latin jazz salsa band, Vivaz. Did I say that right?
1: Vivaz.
0: Vivaz. Trombonist for Baton Rouge-based funk soul band, Fat Hat. Freelance trombonist in Baton Rouge, New Orleans, Gulf, South area, and many other places. What else? In addition to his performance career, which is still very active, you've been an educator for quite a few years.
1: Yes, I just finished year 27.
0: 27. God bless you, man. That is...
1: Feels like it was just yesterday.
0: Yeah, it flies, doesn't it?
1: Yeah, it does.
0: Well, let me tell you about his education background. So, in 1999, you graduated from LSU with a bachelor's in music?
1: Music education.
0: From 99 to 02, you taught at McKinley Middle Magnet School.
1: It was my first gig, yes.
0: And these are all schools, by the way, in East Baton Rouge Parish. From 02 to 05, you taught at Southeast Middle.
1: Yes.
0: 05 to 2021, you were at Sherwood Middle.
1: Yes.
0: And from 21 to the current Westdale Middle.
1: Yes.
0: Okay. Some accolades. 2014-15 Teacher of the Year for East Baton Rouge School District. 2001, Toyota Corporation VH1 Making Tracks with Camry, Teacher of the Year.
1: Yes, it was a national award that was based off of a writing sample from a parent. That's how that award came into be. So the parents, I was teaching some hearing impaired students, and unbeknownst to me, I had no clue what was going on behind the scenes. She wrote a paragraph. She entered me into this competition with music specialists and teachers from all over the country. And I have a copy of that paragraph still because it's one long sentence. Grammatically, you look at it and it's just, it's completely wrong. But if you're looking for a message, the message was completely right. And that honor was being able to, receive, being gifted with a brand new 2001 Toyota Camry. Mm-hmm. The cool thing about that was my principal came in one day and he was like, hey, you got a phone call in the front office? And I'm like, I'm teaching. He goes, I'll take over for a minute. They won't suffer too much. We kind of laughed and he goes,
0: right.
1: You know, I'll see you in a few minutes. Go up there and it's the Toyota Corporation explaining what's going on. And
0: right.
1: I had to basically build my car in less than 2 minutes. And I was like, okay, let's do it. What the person in front of me have? Yeah, I'll have what they're having. And that's how we did it.
0: Wow, that's really cool, man.
1: It was. It was quite a ride. The National Music Education, NAFME, you know, back then it was a different title, had called me to ask for an interview, and we discussed, you know, how I taught the hearing impaired students, and we discussed just, you know, the freelance aspect, borrowing ideas from Stomp Out Loud. We used mm-hmm. basketballs. We used anything that could make a noise, buckets, sticks. You know, we tried to work with the playing cards because if you watch the video, there's a whole section on playing cards.
0: Right.
1: And just the sounds they make. And then, you know, getting them to perform and just doing what they loved and enjoyed.
0: Yeah.
1: It was cool.
0: Yeah. In addition to that, you have served as, were you the president?
1: Yeah, I was former president for the Louisiana Music Association Jazz Division.
0: Okay, yeah.
1: So I coordinated all of the all-state bands between 2006, 2012.
0: And also jazz chairman for Louisiana Music Educators Association?
1: Yes.
0: Okay, gotcha. As far as going back to performance, you do have a CD out.
1: Yes.
0: Called Bouncin'.
1: Yes.
0: And special guests on that album are Mark Mullins from Bonorama,
1: mm-hmm.
0: very well-known trombonist.
1: Yes, fantastic.
0: And Nick Boltz. Wonderful.
1: Good buddy of mine from New Orleans, fantastic trumpet, flugelhorn player.
0: Yeah. Was he at Loyola?
1: He's the trumpet professor at Loyola University.
0: Gotcha. Well, Andy, one thing I'd like to ask guests, especially, you know, ones who are active in the arts, who have been in it for some time, how did you get into it? Like, what was it, always trombone? Did you play something else first? And how did you get to what you got to?
1: I guess giving a little bit of a history on my background, coming out of the New Orleans area, I was fortunate, I was lucky, I was blessed to study with Pete Fountain's trombone player, Michael Genovese.
0: Oh, really?
1: Yes.
0: Yeah, so, I love doing these because I didn't know that.
1: Yes. Genovese, who was the band director at St. Clement of Rome, that's where I went to elementary school, and, you know, he just made band sound fun. Like, this was the thing, this was the bee's knees, call it what you want. Mm-hmm. It was the best thing since sliced bread. So he would come in, demo all the instruments, talk about the trips we're going to take, the different things. And I was like, sign me up, I'm sold. Because, you know, that was going to be my way to travel. You know, I was like, oh, I'm going to get to go to Disney World and do this and do that. Let's do it. And then you got into the program and then you learned how serious it was, and it built such great qualities to young individuals. Mm-hmm. Organizational skills, time management, communication skills, how to hold oneself accountable. Because if you're going to be in my band program, you got to be ready. So that was fantastic, you know, and that pushed me from there in high school, where I studied with Frogman Henry's saxophone player, Tony Frigo.
0: Oh, wow.
1: And that was great. And he actually, you know, showed us what, you know, the arts educator / gigging musician life was all about. So when we'd see him walking up the stairs, you know, sunglasses on in the morning, we're like, this dude just got off a gig.
0: Yeah.
1: Sign me up. You know,
0: right,
1: I want
0: to be
1: like him. So it was fantastic. So I had a great upbringing between, you know, Mike Genovese, Tony Frigo, and I give a lot of my career and what it's become to them. Without them, I'm not who I am today.
0: Right. Yeah. I've found that to be sort of a common thread, you know,
1: talking to
0: especially ones, musicians who are very active and, like yourself, very versatile and working in so many situations. There are mentors involved. And you being an educator today,
1: sure,
0: you certainly appreciate that.
1: Sure, the roles get reversed now. So I was in a PD the other day, and one of the questions was, what impact do you want to have on your students, and what do you think 5 years from now they will say about you?
0: Hmm.
1: So, and that just got me thinking. I thought about some of my kids that have gone on to start families that I still keep in touch with, some that have become professional musicians and that are touring the world.
0: Absolutely.
1: And that are doing fantastic things, those that are in education, some that are still in school pursuing higher degrees. And it's just wonderful to, when you run into them and you see their parents, you know, it's like, hey, what's such and such up to? Well, such and such is doing this, or he or she's in Europe right now with this artist and they won't be back for 2 more months. And it's just like, live the dream. So we always had a thumbprint in that. And that's great to know that our influence is that high.
0: Yeah. Well, and I will say to the listeners and viewers, back when I was teaching, and it was my teaching was primarily at Baton Rouge High and McKinley High here in East Baton Rouge Parish. We would always, and at that time, Andy was very active as the band director at Sherwood Middle.
1: Yes.
0: And I'm not exaggerating when I say, you know, when the school year is coming up and we're looking at the new kids coming in, and first question is, who's Pizzo sending? Because you're just a wonderful middle school band director.
1: Thank you.
0: Wonderful. Turned out, as you said, so many students came out of your tutelage doing it today.
1: Sure.
0: You know?
1: And it's not even that, you know, I pushed the professional life, because they would ask, the first question is always, hey, how much money do you make? Let's not worry about
0: that. That'll slow them down real quick.
1: Let's talk about that. Could be the last question. You know, when we run out of time, we'll, you know what, next time. But, you know, it was the joy of always going to see them at Baton Rouge High or whichever high school they were at, knowing that, hey, those are my kids up there, and I helped get them to that point. Now it's someone else's job to further that information and that love. So
0: right.
1: We can always say we had a thumbprint on them.
0: Absolutely. Well, so you finished high school, And then LSU.
1: Yeah.
0: So what drew you to LSU? Because, I mean, you're in New Orleans.
1: So coming out of Archbishop Brummel High School in New Orleans, it was, you know, that was a big hot hub for, you know, musicians coming to LSU. And it was hard to get scholarships to LSU, you know, because they wanted, Florida was a huge hub for to get horn players out of. So my band director fought very hard for me. And I remember sitting in his office. At first, I wasn't offered a full scholarship, you know, and he called up and talked to the band director at that time, Mr. Frank Wicks, who we all love dearly. And he said, Frank, if you don't take care of my boys, you won't be receiving any more. And it wasn't just boys. I mean, the band was co-ed, so we had some fantastic young ladies as well. So the next thing you know, that full scholarship arrived. And, you know, there's always been a pipeline from Rummel or from the New Orleans area out of the Catholic League straight to LSU. And, you know, some fantastic opportunities, you know, awaited me that I didn't even know were going to happen. And that's the whole LSU chapter is its own book.
0: You know? Well, so when you're at LSU, I'm assuming you played in many of the ensembles.
1: Yeah, I mean, I got lucky right off the bat, and I made Frank Wicks' wind ensemble, you know, as a freshman, which was only four of us, and that was unheard of. Right. So that was an honor and a privilege to be in that group for most of my collegiate career. But then, you know, doing the marching band, Golden Man from Tigerland, I loved that dearly. That was fun.
0: Right.
1: You made some great relationships,
0: right.
1: You know, but it was the professional opportunity that I got my second year, which got me into the business of performing with Los Calientes del Son at that time. That's where, once we started doing that and started making a little bit of money on the travel, and you just got that itch. And it was just like, all right, where are we going next? You know, it was fantastic.
0: So remind me, in that band, am I right in thinking that a trumpet player, Hector
1: Martinez.
0: Was he in the group?
1: Oh, yes, he was.
0: Yeah.
1: Eric Andres was the pianist.
0: Yeah.
1: Hector was the trumpet player. Another guy out of New Orleans at the time, Omari Thomas, was in that group. Julian Silva, you know, there's so many different guys that Jose Vasquez, Gopher C, guys that we built relationships with. I mean, I would go over to their homes and the whole family's talking in Spanish, and I'm just like, whoa, I don't understand anything. Then, oh, okay, El Gringo. And it would change it. It's like, oh, you're talking about me? And it was just, it was fun. And you'd learn their culture. And that circles to where I am today with culture and my present position. I mean, if I didn't have those experiences, I wouldn't be the educator I am today.
0: Right.
1: You know, and that, and just from music to administration is, you know, there's a lot of cross-curricular, you know, experiences with that.
0: And that reminds me, I didn't really say this prior, when you moved over to Westdale Middle, you kind of moved from being the band director, in the band director position, to administration. And so you're the assistant principal.
1: I am.
0: At Westdale.
1: My track started in 17 on that because there was a position for the East Baton Rouge Parish School System that came open that I was interested in. A lot of people said, hey, why don't you try for this? And I didn't even have a master's degree at the time because I wasn't interested in going back to school.
0: Right.
1: Sure. I worked in school every day. Why do I want to go back to school?
0: Right.
1: And then, you know, but I had a small child at the time, and he wasn't getting any cheaper, you know. So I was like, all right, we got to figure something out here. So I auditioned for that gig, went through the process, made it to the Final Four, and accomplished my goal with that. Make the Final Four. Make some noise. Get your name out there. And then in that process, I had somebody tell me, they're not even going to sniff you. You don't stand a chance. I was in grad school the next day. And that pushed me to say that that person's going to be wrong. I'm going to prove to that person who's very close to me, you know, is wrong. And I'm going to make a difference in a different way. So I moved out of the band room in the 21-22 school year when I got an opportunity to serve as assistant principal at Westdale Middle School. And the person that hired me had said she was looking at me for a while and that she felt I was ready. And it's, you know, I've got a different boss since then, but the administration life is, it's rewarding. It's never ending.
0: Sure.
1: You know, my phone's blown up as we speak with the start of school coming up, but it's a great gig and has allowed me to put a different thumbprint on education. But I'm still involved with music programs, you know, going guest appears, clinician now, you know, that I enjoy that.
0: Right. Well, let's jump back a little bit. So you finished LSU. And then from LSU, you jump right into teaching, correct?
1: Yeah, I graduated in the spring of 1999 with my bachelor's degree. And that next school year, starting in August, I was the band director at McKinley Middle School. And in that process, met a great mentor, friend, father figure, you know, grandfather figure with James Miller.
0: Absolutely.
1: Because I took his gig as he retired and everything. And that's been a 25 plus year relationship since then.
0: Yeah. It's funny you mentioned that name because
1: yes.
0: His son was my band director at Catholic High. And going back to the sentiment of, you know, these mentors can really change your life. Mm-hmm. James Miller's son, JR, did the exact same thing. You know, as my sophomore year, he came in to Catholic High. Prior to that, there was no jazz band. And actually, for me personally,

0: I had a lesson with him my senior year as I was working on Thelonious Monk's Around Midnight, yeah. getting ready for the Loyola Festival. And right. my band director was like, we need to work on this tune with you leading. And so he brought JR in because we were fishing buddies, college buddies, the whole nine yards. And JR was just very, he was cool, you know, very strict. And still have the work that we worked on the tune, all the written notes and the lines and stuff. I have that today. You know, see it every once in a while. It's like, hey, that's cool. I remember that.
1: Yeah, yeah. That's a blessing for both of us to be around.
0: Yes. Him. Oh, yeah.
1: Well, so now you're in the classroom, really, for the first time. And, I mean, just kind of explain to me, again, because you were so good as a middle. I was kind of mad when you left as a middle school.
0: Were.
1: A lot of people were like, well, Andy, what are you doing to us? But once you started to get into it, I mean, what was it about it? What were some of the things that you really loved about it?
0: Being in the band room was a special opportunity. You know, you got a chance to work with a microcosm of students. You know, I had 4.0 students. I had students that, you know, academia wasn't really their life, but they enjoyed the arts. They enjoyed the band. I had kids that, you know, one of my first questions every year, all right, who's forced to be in here? Me. It's like, all right, let's talk. You know, by the end of the conversation, you lose a couple here and there. You really do. Yeah. You know, but some of them would stick it out and say, all right, well, this sounds like it could be kind of cool. Next thing you know, we're on stage at a festival, you know, and it's super serious. I was very, very serious about my position. Mm-hmm. Being in the band is like being another sport, you know.
1: Sure.
0: I was big into sports as a kid, and if I couldn't be an athlete professionally, I was going to be a musician professionally and treat it the same way. So, you know, you'll hear a lot of my kids say, yeah, he treated it like a sport. He was the head coach. We were the players. Mm-hmm. You know, you had your stars. You had your, you know, your compliment pieces. You know, you had those that would have to sit on the bench because they weren't as good as the rest periodically.
1: Right.
0: But they would earn their playing time. But that was great, you know, and I really, like I said, I took it very serious, very competitive about it. But then I had that time where I was like, okay, everything was driven by, you know, my son. You know, all of my actions are driven by him. And that's why I moved over to administration. You know, right. I was like, I can make a thumbprint in a different way. You know, we got to bring in a little bit something more, you know. But I was like, what is this thing? It was more than just that. It's like, what is this experience? I've had some great principals. You know, I had Phyllis Crawford in the East Baton Rouge Parish School System. Dr. Elizabeth Walsh, you know, were some of my, you know, favorite principals and very influential principals.
1: Sure.
0: Jamie Noel, you know, who was my last principal before I moved into administration. And just people that would push me, you know, and say, okay, you can do this. Why don't you think about that? And then we got the opportunity. I finished my degree. I finished different cohorts. And the opportunity presented itself. And it's like, okay, but I have to leave the band room.
1: Right.
0: And a lot of people would always say, hey, man, do you miss it? Well, I'm so busy, I haven't had the time to miss it yet. It's 5 years later, you know, or, man, you messed up. You should have never left. You know, I had this one guy, Mike Essenault, who told me one time that you should have never left.
1: Don't believe anything.
0: I get it, but, you know, but there's just so many different people. I mean, everybody's, you know, been there to help me continue learning because that's a gig you can't stop learning on. There's so many changes, so many laws that you have to know and be ready to be flexible and move at the moment's notice.
1: Right, you know? Right. And I'll tell you, like, from my perspective, because I left teaching maybe 2.5 years ago to go into administration. Different type of administration,
0: yes.
1: But nevertheless, I do enjoy kind of being, just from a different vantage point of, I guess, my situation, kind of helping artists, whether it's music, all the art forms, helping them find work, you know, and as we both know, in the professional world, the freelance world, you know, you have many, many professional artists who are very, very good at what they do, but have a terrible sense of, like, managing their business and getting all that together. So to kind of help those people out.
0: Right.
1: Nice, you know, I guess the bigger point here is to be in a different position to do good.
0: Dealing with a lot of different stakeholders. I mean, I know you deal with a lot with the arts and all. That's a huge umbrella.
1: Sure.
0: You know, I get a chance to still deal with the arts a little bit. Definitely not in the focus that you get.
2: That's all the time we have for today. Thanks for tuning in. And if you want to hear this episode again, you can find it on our website, artsbr.org, and click on AC23. We'll see you next time.

0: cover. I'll explain what's happening in just a moment here. A couple of things we got to get into on the show. Learn more about the program over on the website, which is, of course, thenewsjunkie.com. I don't know how they're going to recover. All these mostly ladies and mostly in Manhattan who were huge fans of Luigi Mangione, noted for his murder of a healthcare CEO. And in court, heading into the weekend, he pleaded guilty to stalking resulting in the death of the United Healthcare CEO. So stalking resulting in the death, which is kind of a weird charge, not like murder one or, you know, second degree murder. He got stalking resulting in the death of the United Healthcare CEO. Well,
1: didn't Mo explain to us that murder one in New York is like crazy different from your normal first degree murder charge?
0: Yeah, there was something about how their murder setup is a little bit different.
1: It's like something about like terrorism or
0: and there's different levels of evidence you need to prove all that stuff, but they had him plead guilty to stalking resulting in the death of the United Healthcare CEO. He said, quote, "I shot Mr. Thompson in Manhattan and I knew what I was doing was illegal." All right, that's according to the New York Times. And the fangirls of Luigi Mangione, hardest hit by this. I don't know if they're going to be able to pull through and survive through the weekend. He said, "I shot Mr. Thompson in Manhattan." Now, note the wording there. He said, "I knew what I was doing was illegal." Didn't say wrong, didn't express any regret, didn't, you know, nothing like that, but simply, "I shot Mr. Thompson in Manhattan. I knew what I was doing was illegal." It almost feels like I shot a man in Reno.
2: Just to watch him die.
0: Just to watch him die. It's like, so he's pled guilty to that, then probably going to spend a very significant amount of time behind bars.
1: So
0: fangirls will have to wait for him to get out, I guess.
1: To recap, New York's murder in the first degree is a narrow classification requiring specific aggravating factors such as killing a police officer, a judge, a witness, or committing contract killing, murder for hire, or terrorism, rather than simple just premeditation.
0: That's crazy.
1: There's not a premeditation requirement like Florida or South Dakota. Like, planning the crime ahead of time is not, like, doesn't have as much weight in New York as it does in other states.
0: It's like VIP murder, Celan. It sounds like this is like VIP murder. You murder a cop and then you get murder one. Everybody else, you get murder two. And if you murder a father who's the CEO of a healthcare company, because some delusional, weird-ass people have convinced themselves that this is somehow an acceptable thing to do in modern society, because they're making, you know, absolutely ridiculous arguments that this guy is tantamount to some sort of mass murderer. And because of all that, he gets, well, because they didn't want to push the crimes against him, he gets stalking resulting in the death of a person.
1: Sounds
0: That's
1: so much less than murder.
2: Sounds like an accident.
0: Does that mean legally you can't call him a murderer?
1: I mean, I don't know that.
2: He's a stalker.
1: A stalker?
0: Yeah, right? Like, because, you know, like when somebody gets convicted of something, then you could just call them that thing.
1: Are you implying that in the future, if somebody calls, news outlet refers to Luigi Mangione as a murderer, he could sue them for some sort of libel or because he was never convicted of the crime of murder?
0: Well, he wasn't. He didn't plead guilty to murder. He pled guilty to stalking resulting in the death of a person. And so I wonder how that would be handled. We'll have to ask our friend and attorney Moses DeWitt about that.
1: Most states reserve first-degree murder for premeditated or planned killings. In New York, standard intentional murders fall under murder in the second degree. Instead of premeditation, the prosecution only needs to prove the intent to kill existed at the exact moment the homicidal act occurred.
0: Oh, God. All right. Okay. All right. The fans' hardest hit, as I said, there was actually fans of this Luigi Mangione guy. And they even had them on CNN. I don't know why they platformed these people. But they're like, "Don't give up, Luigi. Don't give up. You got to hang on." I think I have some of the interview here. Let's see. This is Luigi Mangione fans ahead of potential plea. So this was right before he entered the guilty plea.
3: About Luigi Mangione and your opinion of the healthcare industry quite clearly suggests that you look favorably, if he in fact did what he is accused of doing, on his actions. Do you think it's appropriate to kill a representative of a healthcare industry because you take issue with the healthcare industry?
4: That's obviously an important question, and I am grateful for you asking for it.
1: But
4: I don't think it's the wrong question, or it's, at least it's not that interesting.
1: Oh, God!
5: Oh, I'm bored with your question.
0: That, you know, I'm glad you asked that question. You know, but it's not an important or interesting question. Brother, stand on it, okay? Say it with your full chest. Have at least the balls, if you're some radical who has crazy ass fringe opinions, have at least the balls to say it. But to be like, that's not really an interesting question, whether or not I support murdering the CEOs of healthcare companies. At least do it 10 toes down.
3: No, I think it's interesting. I'd like to hear your answer to it, because you almost described me as a hero. I understand your views on the healthcare industry, and certainly people take a lot of issues with it. You've called it parasitic and beyond, and I think a lot of people do take issue with the healthcare industry.
5: Parasitic and beyond.
3: But my question, which is particularly compelling and interesting, is whether you think it's appropriate to kill somebody.
1: The chat is asking if that's Machine Gun Kelly.
3: Yeah. Take issue with the actual industry itself.
4: It seems like millions of people around the globe proclaimed loudly in unison that they felt the tyrannicide or the killing of a tyrant was justified.
0: Bro.
4: Our jobs as storytellers is to ask, why did they feel that way? And they seem to feel like the killing itself was not the crime in question. But in fact, there was a larger, a much, much larger crime scene in question, one that spans an entire industry.
0: Okay, my God. I can smell it from a mile away. When your parents had money and pushed you endlessly through school and you never actually learned anything along the way. Nothing was learned. Nothing was picked up on all on the journey through academia.
1: Listen, it's cool, though. I'm glad he explained what tyrannicide meant. Because
0: tyrannicide.
1: My mind went full dinosaur.
0: Just. I did too, yeah. I thought he was just taking out a T-Rex. It was like, what we should do is analyze why people may support a tyrannicide, taking down a tyrant. He's the CEO of a healthcare company. You slimy little weakling, okay? At least have the courage to say how you actually feel about this stuff. But now they're hardest hit because he entered a guilty plea. Although it wasn't for murder. It wasn't for murder. Let us know if you think he got off too easy, what you think about the people that actually support this. All of the rest, we'll take your thoughts. Tips at thenewsjunkie.com, T-I-P-S at thenewsjunkie.com, or record a dispatch over on the website or app at thenewsjunkie.com.
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0: is crazy. And we want to hear from you during the show today. Welcome into the world's most viral newsroom. Learn more about the show over at thenewsjunkie.com. I had not heard of this athlete before today, but he's getting just absolutely clowned everywhere I look right now because of something that he has done with his attorneys. And I've never heard of this done before. Like, maybe you guys have, maybe you're deeper into the world of sports than I am, which is, you know, just to say even the slightest bit deep. In this case, the guy sent a cease and desist letter because his old school, I guess his former school, is using the number that he used to have.
1: What?
0: And
1: that's 100% allowed.
0: I've never heard of anything like this before. Here's what the story says, Celine. It says, Daniels sends cease and desist to LSU after another player was given the number 5.
1: My God.
0: So another player on the team was given the number 5. Now, is there anybody who, like, is so closely associated with their number on their jersey that you can't use that number for somebody else?
1: Yeah, and that's why you retire a jersey.
0: But that's just out of respect, right? That's not like a legal binding thing that suggests that anybody has any ownership over the number.
1: There would have to be something contractual in there that says, like, they would have had to agree, which I don't think they could because it's college, in some sort of agreement to say, hey, this is your number forever and we'll never use it again.
0: And they'll never do that. Like, why would a college do that? It says, an attorney representing Washington Commanders quarterback, I always forget that they renamed themselves, Jaden Daniels, has informed LSU, the college, that it can no longer use his name, image, and likeness, according to the letter sent to the athletic director at the school. At the center of the dispute, according to a statement from his spokesperson, is that the Tigers are allowing sophomore cornerback DJ Pickett to wear the number 5 jersey that Daniels wore when he became LSU's third Heisman Trophy winner in 2023.
1: So he's arguing that that's his likeness?
0: Yeah.
1: That's like not a good argument.
0: Just the number 5.
1: Sorry,
0: on the
1: bro.
0: Team.
1: I think this is a try. You know, NIL agreements and all of the name, image, likeness stuff is so new to college football and college sports in general that I think there are some people that are just trying to, like, test the waters and see what they can get away with. I don't think this is going to fly at all.
0: Right. This looks bad, too. It looks like you're going after and bullying another player for daring to use the number you used
1: to use.
0: Bullying
1: your former school.
0: What is the player, like, most associated with the number?
1: Michael Jordan.
0: What, 23?
2: Yeah.
0: Is that right?
2: Have the Bulls had a 23 since then?
0: I don't know. But they very likely, like Celine said, retired that number, and then you don't give it to another player out of respect for the performance. But if they didn't do that and you're like, whoa, there can never be a number 5 on your team any longer since I was such a huge force at your school. That's craziness. It says the Daniels family is deeply disappointed and feels profoundly disrespected by LSU's decision to give Jaden's number to another player. Jaden's number, right? Like, to give his number to another player. Jaden and his family had every reason to believe that his number would remain a meaningful part of his LSU legacy and would be honored and protected in recognition of his extraordinary contributions to the university. It's like Hokai Al Bundy territory here is where it seems that we are. And I also love, like, his parents are gathered in with him here too. Like, they're, like, you know, firing him up about this. I cannot believe that they have done this. How could they have done this to you?
1: I mean, if you think that you are such hot S that you own your number, what is LSU supposed to do 400 years from now when they've had so many star players that they're just out of numbers to give out?
0: Exactly. Yeah, this is what, when we have this whole, like, there's a lot of people with this mindset, this sort of main character syndrome kind of mindset where they go, I am such a big deal that it's an offense. They said deeply disappointed and they feel profoundly disrespected that another player was given the number that he used to have when he was on this college football team. And C-Lane's right. I bet every player on the team feels like they were a big deal and were a big part of it. But if they felt like they had ownership of the number that was on their jersey for the time they were on the team, you run out of numbers. Like, hey, buddy, you were on this team. You're not on this team anymore. That's the way it goes. That's just how things go. It says Pickett wore number 3 during his first season with the Tigers when he was named freshman All-American. He led LSU with 3 interceptions. He was wearing number 5 when the Tigers opened preseason practice last week, leading to questions about why first-year LSU coach had allowed the jersey swap to happen. I mean, who cares? Like, who cares? Literally. My God. But they sent a cease and desist letter to the player's former college because somebody else was using the number that they ended up having during their time at the school. Let us know what you think. Do they have a shot there? Is there really any ownership over this? Give us an email, tips@thenewsjunkie.com or a dispatch. The other story in the sports world, and we are known for our sports expertise over here, certainly on the show, was I felt so friggin' bad. The preseason football kicked off this week, and you had the San Francisco 49ers out there. And did you see the thing about the quarterback of the 49ers? I don't know if you guys saw this at all.
1: No.
0: Oh, God, man. The quarterback of the 49ers is Curtis Rourke. And the last time he was on the field was when he got a leg or a knee injury. I think it was a knee injury, a torn ACL in his right knee. And that was in 2022. He had not played a game of football in 601 days. And he made his triumphant return after 601 days as the quarterback for the San Francisco 49ers, ready to write his career after the injury. And in the first game, he was rushed to the hospital after a rib injury that left him unable to breathe. And
2: preseason too.
0: Yeah, the preseason game, first game back after 600 days that he missed with football and with teams and in general. In the first game back, he got hit in the ribs. He struggled to breathe, and they had to rush him to the hospital to make sure he was okay.
2: That's so.
0: Yeah, 601 days after his devastating lengthy injury record that was his senior season in Indiana. And no telling if he's going to be playing again, which is just crazy. All right, join us on the show. Our Rate My Blank this week, as you may know, is give us your celebrity encounters. I want to know times you ran into a celebrity. Keep it short, like 30 seconds. Do some good storytelling, all right? I want to hear from you. Here is Amanda has an experience with us. Let's see what she says.
3: So back in 2003, I took a high school trip up to D.C., and we were sitting on the Senate steps just hanging out waiting for the next thing to do, and out of the side door comes Arnold Schwarzenegger. He just gave a speech there.
0: Big
3: and this
0: star.
3: Was before he was governor of California. I was the only one ballsy enough to ask him for a picture, so I run up, say, hey, can I have a picture with you? He says, yeah, no problem, and I hand my camera to his wife. She's super sweet, takes a picture, and I'm on my way. Wasn't until I got home and told my mom about the story that she told me that I just had my picture taken by Maria Shriver.
0: She's famous too. Yeah.
3: Well, Kennedy took my picture with Arnold Schwarzenegger.
0: Yeah, you know what? I bet he gives her a lot of crap after that happens. I bet after that he's like, I just want you to remember, you know, Arnold.
2: Yeah.
0: I'm the big star.
1: They want my picture, not your picture.
0: They don't know who you are.
2: That's why he got the maid pregnant, just to stick it to her.
0: Right. Imagine that. Amanda's interaction with Arnold was the genesis for the divorce that eventually
1: you
0: came out.
1: You are Kennedy,
0: of
1: and they still want my picture.
0: Here is I'm Lauren. Good. I'm Lauren says she met Diddy. Oh, boy.
4: Hi, junkies. Longtime listener from the 5 a.m. days. Rare dispatcher, but I thought you'd like this story. When I was in college many moons ago, I had the opportunity to intern for the head of marketing of Atlantic Records in Midtown Manhattan. Cool. At the time, Bad Boy Records was one floor above Atlantic, and Diddy was a frequent flyer around the Atlantic floors when he was in town. One night, the interns, myself and two others, were finishing a big project on the same night that Atlantic was throwing a signing party for a new artist. And Diddy was walking around the place trying to hype everyone up, but he was really annoying about it and like couldn't read the room.
0: Surprising.
4: As the interns were just trying to finish this project because that's what Boss Lady required of us, and we really wanted to go to the party. Also, Diddy had just started Ciroc Vodka at that time too and was throwing shots of it out everywhere and being really pushy about it. But anyway, the party was awesome, and I always thought Diddy was a bit off and kind of a weirdo, which makes sense now.
0: Yeah, good thing you didn't go to that Diddy party. I hear bad things. I hear that they are, you know, not always the greatest experiences.
2: What happened?
0: Oh, Josh, it involves a lot of lube, from what I recall, from some
2: Puff
0: of the
2: Daddy,
0: testimony.
2: The artist, you're telling
0: yeah.
2: me.
0: Yes,
2: There's no way, dude.
0: Oh, boy. But I hate to bring this to you. He's had a bit of a downfall. You might want to check his wiki entry. Things have not gone as well. Here is one more for now. Your celebrity encounters. Best one is going to win a whole bunch of merch and stuff from the show. Julie has one. Let's see what Julie says.
5: My husband and I were delivering a boat to Catalina Island.
0: Was he?
5: And then we had to go to the Catalina Airport.
0: Oh, she met Kurt Russell, but I can't. Her phone is like from 1925.
2: At the Catalina wine mixer.
0: Mm-hmm. Yeah, that's what it was.
1: When the girl who met Diddy mentioned Ciroc, every time I hear Ciroc, I can't help but think of he did like a tribute song or like an activism song after some kid that got shot by a cops or got shot or something like that. And he plugged his own vodka in the song.
0: Yeah.
1: He said something like, they're taking shots and not of Ciroc. And I'm like, what the hell are you doing, man?
0: Is that still around? Is that still a thing or no?
1: The vodka?
0: Ciroc.
1: Yeah. I don't know. I think they were already not involved with Diddy by the time all of his stuff blew up. But it says Ciroc is an ultra premium brand of alcoholic beverages launched in 2003, and it's still available at a bunch of the stores. So, yeah.
0: They didn't get canceled just yet. Let us know what you think. Send a dispatch over at thenewsjunkie.com or email the show, tips@thenewsjunkie.com.
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9: I'm Paul Stevens. Hurricane Lala pounding Hawaii despite missing a direct hit.
10: Hawaii Governor Josh Green is confirming that one person has died in a storm-related car accident over in the South Point area of the Big Island. One spot right outside of Hilo on the Big Island has already picked up more than 3 feet of rain.
9: Fox Weather's Katie Byrne in Honolulu. One person killed, 4 others hurt in a mass shooting during an outdoor concert last night in Kentucky. Lexington Police Chief Lawrence Weathers.
11: We need a whole community to come together because this is not just one issue, one problem. 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
9: And police arresting 19-year-old Cameron Harris of Henrico, Virginia. This in connection with Saturday's shooting at Virginia State University. 5 people hurt, 1 critically. 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

0: Garcia, good to have you with us. Just like that, we've blown by our goal today. I'll tell you what's going on there in just a bit. But you can go over to the website to learn more. It's at thenewsjunkie.com. The hot sheet is on the way. Big thanks to our friend Sun State John dropping some gifted subscriptions on us. Thank you, Sun State John.
1: What a guy.
0: What an amazing guy. He was showing off this new ride that he got, which is like a 53 Chevy Bel Air convertible that he got. And he sent me some pictures.
1: It's the car I've always
0: thing.
1: Wanted, and now it's mine. I rule.
0: Look at this thing. Look at this. That's
1: damn.
0: That's,
1: whoa, cool.
0: That thing is slick, man. It's like a very classic looking car.
1: That's awesome.
0: Yeah. And he said he's going to give it to Josh. So, cool. Wow, what a day. Here's
1: what a nice guy.
0: That sucker. Very, very nice. Thank you, Sunstage John.
2: I wonder if with that car they had to like design retro looking seat belts because it probably didn't have them.
0: Oh, that's true.
2: When were seat belts standard in cars?
0: Oh,
1: 80s? Like after.
0: I thought it was, what's his name? Was it Ralph Nader? Was he the one? Who,
2: no, Nader?
1: Yeah. I hardly know her.
2: What year did you say his car was?
1: 53. Oh,
0: 50 something.
2: Seatbelts became nationally required for car manufacturers starting in 1968.
0: Okay. So, yeah. Nice. And it looked like they had them in that picture, right?
2: But they probably had to like retrofit that.
0: They're so good at that, though. It looks very cool. Congratulations, friend.
2: Hell, go yeah, grab. Man.
0: Those gifted subscriptions over at thenewsjunkie.com. It's the best way to support the show right now. Let's do the hot sheet.
3: It's news. 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
2: That's right. A weekend edition of the hot sheet brought to you by that mortgage guy, Don. And this week, a particular classic song saw a really big spike in plays online. Anybody want to give it a guess? We even played it ourselves.
0: Really? Oh, man. What would have been tied to? Any
2: we
0: ideas,
2: even
0: John?
2: Played it ourselves.
0: We even played it ourselves.
2: You
0: was it the
2: personally
0: Brown Band?
2: Played it. No.
0: I don't know. Rick Astley, Never Gonna Give You Up?
2: No. What happened this week that was big news overseas? A lot of people traveled probably to see this celestial event.
0: Total Eclipse of the Heart.
2: Total Eclipse of the Heart by Bonnie Tyler. Rest in peace. As the biggest partial solar eclipse in nearly three decades took place, the 80s hit could be heard throughout the village she once lived in. On Wednesday, people all over the UK gathered to enjoy the event, and one of Tyler's friends heard the song playing throughout. Mumbles Swansea. Spotify said Total Eclipse of the Heart almost doubled in streams on the 12th of August with a 94% uplift in the UK and 14% globally. The biggest increases in UK streams during the eclipse included, I have not heard of Evolfo, a song called Moon Eclipse the Sun. Chris Staples' Dark Side of the Moon, Pink Floyd's Eclipse went up 594%. Another song I never heard of called Eclipse by Delta Goodrum, 104%. And Bill Withers' Ain't No Sunshine, 17% push in plays for the big eclipse. Paris Jackson has been in the news for kind of a dark reason. I guess she has a new album out, and one of the songs on it deals with a traumatic situation that she dealt with when she was still kind of using some substances. It says she dealt with a traumatic situation. She's turned into art after getting sober. One of her new songs, The Meeting, involves drugs and overdose, quick thinking, and a happy ending. Michael Jackson's daughter appeared on the Call Her Daddy podcast in an episode published this week and explained her new track, Sirens, is probably her most emotional because it's based on a friend of hers overdosing on drugs, who she personally had to keep alive until paramedics arrived. And they told her if she hadn't acted as quickly as she did, the friend would have been brain dead or worse.
1: Damn.
2: She wrote the song back in 2021 or 22 and finally took it off the shelf for this current album of hers. I don't think I've ever actually heard a Paris Jackson song.
1: Me neither.
0: I don't think so either. I've heard of her father, you know, that guy. His songs, I've heard of,
2: He's got
0: Michael Jackson.
2: Couple good ones, is what I'm told, was maybe some that charted. One of the most famous names in porn, at least for us growing up, has gotten married.
0: Mm-hmm.
2: Whoa. When you think of the most famous names in porn, like
0: is it the Sand Siren?
2: Growing up, what?
0: What's her name?
1: Mia Khalifa.
0: Mia Khalifa.
1: He said growing up, though, so I'm assuming an older person.
2: Mia Khalifa is more recent. I'm talking about Jenna Jameson. Like, she was like one of the most recognizable names in pornography. She's taking another stab at marriage. The ex-porn star has tied the knot with her partner, Milagros Ocampo.
5: My name, Milagros.
2: Ocampo is a voice actor and author. They got hitched in Miami late July after they secured the marriage license. They began dating March of last year, just after Jenna, who is now a businesswoman, filed divorce from her former partner, Jesse Lawless. In the annulment filing, Jesse claimed that Jenna entered into marriage under false pretenses, promising to be debt-free, among other things. You can get a marriage annulled if you didn't know your partner was in serious debt?
0: I guess so.
1: Good to know.
2: Doesn't sound like such a loving, process if that's what you're getting at there. Jesse said Jenna never disclosed she was mired in a $500,000 tax debt before they said their I do's. Also said that Jenna pledged to stay sober but didn't keep her word. That's how they got the annulment, or that's at least what was in the filing. So good luck to her with
0: all right.
2: Milagros Ocampo.
1: See.
2: The Tate brothers are in prison, as we know.
0: I saw the most cringe thing I saw is there was a little protest, like pro Tate.
2: Yes, I saw that. There's a group of supporters fighting in their corner, it says. Protesters taking to the streets Thursday outside the Miami jail where the brothers being held and demanding their release. Crowd gathered outside Federal Detention Center Miami, marching through the area, holding signs supporting the controversial influences and influencers and calling for them to be freed. They have a total of 21 charges against them, 10 for Andrew and 11 for Tristan.
0: Here's the protesters, by the way, real quick. They're like the pro Andrew Tate and his brother protesters.
2: Oh, it's a bunch of dudes. What a bunch of losers.
0: And then when they got to the prison where the Tate brothers are being held, they did push-ups to draw attention to it.
1: There's a random child in there, too.
0: Yeah, God almighty. All right.
2: And the alleged killer of Tupac Shakur, who is in court right now for his murder, Dwayne Keefe D. Davis, is reportedly not nervous about going to prison for life because he's been in and out of prison several times and he kind of knows the ropes. He says he's doing pretty good in jail as his murder trial kicks off in Las Vegas, and he's not nervous about going to state prison for life if convicted. His trial began Monday with jury selection after he pleaded not guilty to the 1996 murder of rapper Tupac Shakur. It's the weekend. Let's find out what is streaming this weekend. Season 3 of Tires on Netflix with Shane Gillis. I feel like I tried that out and it didn't really grab me, but it's got to its third season, so yeah, maybe it's doing something right. 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Jackass Best and Last has the same kind of deal. And Travis Barker, Louder Than Fear, is streaming on Hulu. 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The Martian, Arrival, Born Identity, E.T., I, Robot, The Proposal, Forgetting Sarah Marshall, 21 Jump Street, Sixth Sense, Gone Girl, Zoolander, Zodiac, Charlie's Angels, Titanic, A Beautiful Mind, The Aviator, The Rookie, and Mission Impossible, Ghost Protocol. 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

0: about it before we get to you, your feedback. A lot of emails coming in, dispatches coming in. We're going to hear from you. We're going to hand the microphone over to you. You still got time to join us on the show. Go over to thenewsjunkie.com, record what we call a dispatch right now. There's this woman, all right, and I was not really familiar with her, but I guess she's a pretty big star, actually. And she is a star in the voice world. Josh, look up Tara Strong, and let's get an idea of like some of the stuff that she's done cartoon voice work for.
1: Because the name sounds familiar.
2: Does
0: she's a big deal? Like she's a big deal in the voiceover world. And I don't know all of the shows that she's done like cartoon voices for, but that's her thing. And she's also very popular on Instagram. So that's where I'm going to be bringing you to for the weird ass controversy about her that I want to talk about in a moment.
2: She's done some of the newer Batman video games. Let's see. I think I saw Fairly Odd Parents on here.
0: Yep.
2: Teen Titans.
1: She was Bubbles in the Powerpuff Girls.
0: Oh, Powerpuff Girls. Teen Titans is a really big one. And so she is also a big star at these conventions. And she goes out to the conventions and meets with like fans of the cartoons. And then it's kind of fun for some of the people who are fans of these animated features to meet somebody. It gets a little cringe sometimes. I'm always reminded of the lady who does the Bart Simpson voice.
1: Yeah, Nancy Cartwright.
0: Nancy Cartwright, and she'll go around and she'll be like, "Ah, Bart Simpson," and she's, "Oh God!" And everybody's like, "Okay."
3: Well, don't have a cow, man.
0: She walks into like a random vape shop and she does the Bart Simpson voice, and the guy's staring back at her like, "I have no idea."
3: Should I get a vape?
1: The most cringe one was when she ran into a kid that had a Bart Simpson shirt on. And started going, "Hey, I like your shirt, man," in the Bart Simpson voice, and the kid did not get it.
0: He's like, "Well, I just got this shirt. I have no idea what this is even for." So this woman, she does the voice acting, and she also does these really big conventions. And as I said, she's a big star. And there's been some reaction to some of the videos she's posted. I'll bring up an example where she's meeting with these kids who are fans. And I've seen parents saying, "I would never bring my child to meet this woman. It's inappropriate. The way she interacts with the kids is inappropriate." And here's what's going on. Like, here's one of the videos in question. She doesn't do anything wrong at all, at least as far as I could see. But she has...
1: Giant boobs.
0: I'm just going to shoot you straight. She has very large boobs, okay?
1: So,
0: like this woman has very large boobs.
1: The parents are upset because the woman is large-breasted?
0: Yeah. Yeah, yes.
1: Okay,
0: yeah.
1: Sorry, no.
0: Yeah. People are saying, "I would not take my child to meet this woman."
1: Mothers are saying that. My fathers are not saying that.
0: And she's got, like, of course, I don't know if she has fake boobs or what, but they are very large. And she's sitting with the kid. And here's one of the interactions. Tell me if you think there's anything weird about this.
4: Every episode of Teen Titans Go!
5: Yeah, bro.
4: Who's your favorite character? Raven.
1: Good choice.
6: Is it because I have baby hands?
4: He does have baby hands.
0: All right, she's like hugging him a little bit.
5: What's the heck? That's stunning, right?
4: I think it's perfect.
0: She's hugging the kid.
6: I do not!
2: What's the problem?
0: If she did not have giant breasts, I don't think that anybody would be taking issue with this at all. I don't, like, she's just, there's a little kid who likes the cartoon that she does a voice acting thing for. His height doesn't help. Well, I mean, she's very short, so like it just puts her breasts right on his shoulders.
1: It could be a neck pillow for him.
0: But she's not doing anything abnormal at all. It's like a very normal interaction that she's having. I don't know if it's a jealousy thing. I think C-Line might be on to something with that. Is this a different one?
7: It's so beneficial to so many things and TV shows. Fairly Odd Parents, both Teen Titans, Rugrats, My Little Pony, Friendship is Magic.
0: She's not even touching this kid.
7: I mean the good one, not the one from 2016.
1: She was probably advised not to.
7: Lilo and Stitch. Yeah.
1: He doesn't seem electric.
0: I don't know.
2: He's like, not the good one, the one from 2016 or something.
0: Let me go back. This kid is the most acoustic kid I've seen in a while. He's sitting here talking to this woman. And the funniest thing is, parents are getting upset because this woman is like voluptuous and curvy and has sex appeal. And the kid is not thinking about that at all.
1: No.
0: The kid doesn't care in the slightest about anything to do with this and is in the deepest level of lore about the cartoons. Let's listen to him.
7: It's so beneficial to so many things and TV shows. Fairly Odd Parents, both Teen Titans, Rugrats, My Little Pony, Friendship is Magic, The Powerpuff Girls, I mean the good one, not the one from 2016. Lilo and Stitch, the series, but even the Batman Arkham games, even The Adventures of Batman from the 90s.
0: Even.
7: Whoever you probably see, Tara Strong is possibly in it. Nicholas Alexander, by the way, personal
2: Tara
7: Strong fan.
2: You can't look at her.
7: Yes.
0: Okay, she gave her a hug and she brought him in, but it's just see, like, here's some of the comments. Bro trying so hard not to look and stare. Not fair of her to do him like that.
2: That's the autism.
1: That's definitely him being on the spectrum. And honestly, the only thing that could have gone wrong in that encounter was he was trying so hard not to look at her. I mean, probably not even trying. It's just something
2: that's
1: that him. People on the spectrum have issues making eye contact. And he definitely has that part of being on the spectrum. But then when he reaches his hands over for the hug and he's not looking at her,
0: he's staring away.
1: It could have gone, you know, it could have gotten awkward.
0: Maybe he was thinking to himself, he's like, whatever you do, do not look at this woman's breasts because it's going to become painfully obvious what's going on here. They said Lil Dude was about to pass out. On and on it goes. To be honest, I'd fold too. I mean, the good one, not the one from 2016. All right.
2: That was funny.
0: So when I look at this, it kind of brings me back, strangely enough, to a story Courtney has told me before about when she was growing up. And when Courtney was like 12 or 13 and she went through her growth spurt, girls will go through their growth spurts earlier in elementary and middle school and stuff before the boys do. And when she went through her growth spurt, she all of a sudden looked a lot older than the other girls, and she had boobs and, you know, curves and stuff already as a young girl. And she said there was a reaction among a lot of the moms. Like, it was the moms that were doing this. And the moms didn't want their daughters to hang out with her because she had, like, developed and had a figure and had boobs. And they just assumed that meant, like, that she was doing something or that she would, like, be a bad influence.
1: But, like,
0: and
1: just

0: 40 years now, according to our IMDb page.
1: How old is this lady?
0: 53. So no, I think she started as a kid in the 80s.
1: Wow. Good for her. Unbelievable. All right. Okay. But that's what's happening in this case. And you can give us your thoughts on this over on thenewsjunkie.com. Let's get into some of your dispatches. Let's see here. Oh, God. I got to refresh because there's a lot of new ones. Here is some people who are getting in on the Rate My Blank challenge this week, which is your celebrity encounters. Tell us as fast as you can a time you ran into a celebrity, was interesting or otherwise. Somebody here says they got into a fight with Master P. I'm all ears. Let's listen. See here. Let me get this started. I think I had it muted right here.
2: Good afternoon, Junkies. Wanted to tell you about a time that I almost got in a fight with Master P.
1: Okay.
2: So I'm at Disney Quest with a group of college students. I'm standing in the group sales line. Been there about 30, 40 minutes. It's the middle of the summer. We're all miserable, ready to get inside. And I'm next. Some dude jumps in line right in front of me. And I'm like, what the heck? So I tap him on the shoulder. I said, excuse me, sir, the line is actually back there. He said, nah, it's all right, dog. It's all right. I said, well, no, we've been waiting in line a long time. You know, the line's back there. And suddenly, as if there was a solar eclipse, this gigantic shadow cast over me. I turn around to see the largest tree of a man I've ever seen.
1: You see that?
2: He's about 6'6", 350 pounds, and he's snapping a wet towel behind his head. Look over my students, and they're all doing the cross the neck sign, saying stop, stop, stop. So I step aside, let him do his thing. Turns out it was Master P. He was there with his son and his entourage and wanted to spend the day at Disney.
1: Oh, man. I didn't know he was big. I didn't know Master P was like a tall dude. Like an imposing figure, but probably good you didn't fight him. Let us know your thoughts. Go to thenewsjunkie.com and send us your dispatch right now.
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10: I'm Paul Stevens, Fox News. News that at least one person has been killed so far as Hurricane Lala continues to sweep across Hawaii. Fox Weather's Katie Byrne in Honolulu.
11: We've already seen the damage it's caused over on the Big Island, where the governor says we've already seen a number of homes damaged. More than a dozen roofs have been ripped off. Two homes have been completely swept away because of just heavy rainfall. One spot on the Big Island has picked up more than 3 feet of rain. So mudslides are also possible. That's something that officials are looking out for. Officials here are also warning people that these winds could pick things up and send them flying as projectiles because of how strong they are. The good news is the worst of it for us is hitting in the overnight hours, so no one's really outside.
10: And almost 70% of the Big Island has reportedly lost power because of those winds. Hawaii Governor Josh Green already declaring a state of emergency. Meantime, in Indiana, at least 6 people, including a 4-year-old boy, have died as devastating flooding sweeps across that state. Rescue operations underway. Some areas got more than 11 inches of rain in just 2 days, pushing rivers to record levels. Fox Weather meteorologist Adam Klein with the latest.
12: Flooding along the White River, all because of a week of really, really heavy rain. A lot of these communities getting up close to a foot of rain, and it's taken a couple of days, but that all working its way down into creeks, into rivers. And really, the last couple of days, we've seen some serious flooding across these regions, where some people have been told to evacuate their homes along the White River. What's coming up next? We still have that stationary front, but finally, a little bit of movement from some of the heaviest rain. Yes, it could still rain, but that heavy, heavy rain beginning to work its way a little more off towards the east. So the heaviest rain today, probably shifting more towards the mid-Atlantic. You're still seeing some heavy rain, but really

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3: An extreme heat warning is in effect beginning at 11 a.m. and expiring at 8 p.m. tonight. Afternoon high temperatures reach back into the upper 90s, but heat index values could reach 108 to 114 degrees. Heat safety should be your top priority throughout the day. Stay cool and stay hydrated. Isolated showers are possible later this afternoon and evening, but again, they will remain isolated. This is meteorologist Alex Noel. Stay tuned to NBC 33 and Fox 44, or head over to LouisianaFirstNews.com for your full forecast.
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14: In reality, we're always going to have positives and negatives going on in retirement. 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
15: Maybe you're thinking, should I take Social Security at 62, at 67, at 70? 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
16: Well, good morning and welcome to Your Money Matters. I'm Matt Kennedy, and today things will be a little bit different for segment one. Christy's going to be along to join us for the remainder of the show in just a bit. But we're going to spend the first segment today talking about 10 years ago. Christy said, you know what, Matt, instead of me talking about the flood of 2016, why don't you get Presley, my daughter, who is also working with us here at Presley Wealth Management, to talk about that so we can have a little bit of a different perspective on exactly what happened. Presley, thank you for being here.
10: Yeah, absolutely. It's crazy to think that it's been 10 years. Yeah, and I remember it so vividly. But I don't know about you, but at the same time, I think that I have just put it in the back of my mind because of the PTSD from it at the same time. So yeah, it's crazy to think we're at 10 years now.
16: It's been 10 years. And for those of you who suffered through the great flood, listen, our hearts broke for you then. We hope you have bounced back. I know plenty of people, Presley, still paying off SBA loans, had to move, had to remodel houses. Let me give you a couple of quick statistics as we flash back 10 years ago. Were you in high school yet?
10: I was in high school, yes.
16: That's right. And this happened right before your birthday, before you turned 15, right?
10: Yes.
16: Okay. Here are some stats. Remember, the rain started falling late on the night of the 11th. And I never will forget that because I'm an amateur meteorologist. And I remember on the 12th, your mom said, hey, you need to go to such and such's house. They've got some forms to pick up. Now, there was no flooding. And I called my wife and I said, Alyssa, the rain just won't stop. And I said, it's really weird because if you look at the radar, there's basically like a tropical system sitting over land. And it would rain and it would rain. Denham Springs proper, where our office is, received 25.5 inches of rain in 2 days. That's the equivalent of 2 years of average rainfall. And that fell in just 48 hours. The Amite River topped out at 46.2 feet. I remember the flood of 1983. You don't, but I do. I was in high school then. I remember the flood of 83, and this blew that away by nearly 5 feet. Listen to this statistic, Presley. More than 90% of the homes in Denham Springs proper were affected in some way. Of course, I-12 closed down. The Cajun Navy got involved. And the estimate was between around 55 to 65,000 houses and businesses suffered some damage. What do you remember as a teenager going through that?
10: Well, I remember the morning of, we were driving to school, me and my dad, and actually mom had called and said, hey, I don't know if you're going to be able to go to school, but they haven't officially closed school down yet. And we were driving to school. We were on the way. It was flooding. And we finally got the call right as we were about to pull in that they had canceled school. Now, we lived about 45 minutes away from where I went to school at the time. And as we were driving back home, literally the ditch that we had just passed on the way to school was completely flooded. Water was already starting to come on the road. So you have to think that's less than 45 minutes later of us backtracking. And then, of course, the most vivid memory right before the flood was when me and then my mom and my dad actually came to the office right as water started to enter into the building. That was a crazy, crazy feeling.
16: Yeah, and I remember, too, your mom had turned out the office a little early, obviously. And so we were able to look through the cameras, or at least she was.
10: Yes.
16: And it was interesting because the water began to rise in the building and then the water actually receded just a little bit. And I thought, oh, when she told me that, when your mom texted, I said, oh, cool, we're going to be good. But what happened was, of course, the water hit the I-12. The I-12 became a dam and your mom watched and your dad watched as the water rose until it reached the electrical outlets. That, of course, blew the electricity out. And that was the end of that. We ended up with about 4.5 feet of water in the building. I couldn't even get out of my home. I live in Ascension, did not flood. Of course, plenty of people in Ascension. This is not just a Denham Springs thing. I was shocked at how much of the area got hit. I remember Sherwood, O'Neill, a lot of that area. Areas out by LSU got hit hard. But when we could finally get here, it was incredibly disheartening. And Presley, I'll tell you a story briefly that to this day is mind-blowing because when I came out, my wife came with me. Now, you have to understand, everyone, my wife is a sweet, delicate angel. She went to Mount Carmel and Metairie years and years ago, all Catholic girls' school. She was raised with a silver spoon. So getting dirty is not her thing, but she rolled her sleeves up.
10: We all did. You had to.
16: Yeah, she had the mud boots on. But Presley, do you remember... Why are you talking about her?
10: I'm not worried about her rolling her sleeves up. I was actually more impressed with you rolling your sleeves up.
16: But remember when Alyssa
15: The second day of cleanup, everything was soaked. Everything was mud covered. My wife found a picture that some years ago a client had given us. It was just a paper a painting about 8x10 of Christ walking on the water. Remember that?
10: Wow, yes.
15: And my wife found it, and it didn't. It was on my credenza, which got flooded and tipped over.
10: Yep.
15: But the picture never hit the water.
10: I remember that, actually. Yeah.
15: Matter of fact,
10: came back in here.
15: Alyssa posted that to Facebook. Maybe we can find that and repost it. And it gave us so much hope. And it was just amazing. She said, this is the only thing I saw in that office that I think didn't get wet. And it was just, gives me chill bumps to this day, you know?
10: Yeah, it was a tragic thing to walk back in here for sure. We tried to throw as much as we could on top of counters and in the attic, but it was at the point my dad said, we have to get out now. And then, of course, when we walked back in, it was this wasn't even our home. It wasn't even our home. It's just.
15: Well, your previous home, here's what's amazing. The previous home y'all had been living in, your mom had sold it, I think, earlier that year.
10: We sold it. It really, God works in amazing ways, because we sold our house on Valentine's Day of 2016. Mm. And that was a hard decision, because we basically were starting over for me to have more land for the horses. And thankfully we did move, because that house completely flooded, and the house that we now that my parents live at now, it did not flood. And so I genuinely do not know how we as a family would have handled our house completely flooding, the office flooding, having no vehicles like so many people in our community had. And so, a tough time for sure.
15: And then, of course, your mom pulled up the RV and she said, this will be our temporary office.
10: You know her. She's going to make a way. She will make a way.
15: She made a way. And my buddy Chris King comes over and he's like, look, we're going to hook up some internet and it's going to have this, that, and the other. We had stuff duct taped. And for a long time, we would meet clients in the RV. We did many radio shows from the RV. But listen, enough about us. So many of you went through this. I never will forget. My wife can cook a good lasagna, and she would make pans of lasagna, and Christy would buy cookies and salads, and we would take withdrawal forms to clients' homes and drive by and say, look, you told us you needed $40,000, so sign this form so we can get money out. Oh, and here's some lasagna. But it was interesting for us, because it shows you what's important in life, and it does show the importance of planning. Christy, and I have told everybody this, Presley, no one can prepare for something like that, no matter how well you prepare. Those are the massive curveballs we get thrown in life. But if you, at least in your financial path in retirement, have a plan, it makes it easier to see the path ahead. It doesn't make it easier to fix your house. It doesn't mean that you're not going to have some money problems, because you had to take so much money for that. But I could see the people that we were working with, number one, faith in God helps a lot. Number two, having a plan in retirement really does make a tremendous difference.
10: Not even that, just having a friend. I mean,
15: you're right.
10: There were so many clients that we were able to show up for to help out with their houses, and just how grateful they were that we were able to do that for them, having a friend.
15: Well, if you think back to 10 years ago, think back what your life was like then. And listen, if you're saying to yourself, I'm still struggling. I know people who are still struggling emotionally.
10: Absolutely.
15: With that. If you're still struggling, we may not know you, but do know that you're in our thoughts and our prayers, and pray that something like that never happens again. It's very interesting. And I know you'll make sure we get some pictures and things posted on our social media. You can find that at our website, PresleyWealthManagement.com. There's links there. But I know that what's interesting is we're preparing now to move into a new, larger building near our old office. And it's interesting, because now everything here is built up so much higher.
10: Oh, and if you see any new construction in our area, it has to be built up due to that 2016 flood. It definitely left a mark and changed permits, changed everything.
15: Well, my dad always said, the sailor cannot control the seas, but you can adjust the sails. And he always taught me that life is always going to throw things at us. And he said, bad things because we're creatures of free will. My dad, being a retired preacher, always said bad things can either make you better or bitter. They can drive you to God or away from God. And I know a lot of our clients that I talk to, a lot of other people too, said that, you know, it really strengthened their faith and it showed them what community and family and resilience can really do.
10: I mean,
15: you
10: agree
15: as a family,
10: that.
15: You are a great example. Y'all stuck together.
10: That. Yeah.
15: And we're better than ever. We just wanted to take a little time to reminisce and do visit our social media. And if you're sitting there saying, well, I don't have a plan. You know, the engineers had to make plans for building buildings higher and changing the way the interstate was constructed. If you need a plan for your retirement, reach out to us at 791-5773, 791-5773. We'll be back with more of Your Money Matters in just a moment.
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13: 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I'm Mark Kelly. Glad you're with us today. You know, you guys have your smart retirement process. Well, I'm going to throw you a curveball, Matt, right out of the gate.
15: Okay.
13: Because we're going to talk legacy planning. In SMART, S-M-A-R-T, there is no L for legacy.
15: Well, because we're smart, we just let the A, remember, S is sources of income, M is medical, Medicare planning, R is risk management, T is taxes. Guess what A is? Advanced planning. That's things like wills, powers of attorney. Do you need a trust, special needs trust? The things that affect your legacy, the advanced planning for further down the road. See how we work that in? Christy's smart that way. She figured that out.
13: I mean, I'm only 66. Why in the world would I need a will or anything? But I have beneficiaries. But my ex-wife got on me, Christy, which you would probably be on board that she should have got on me. She's like, have you done a will or anything like that? And I thought, well, I'm thinking about doing one, but she goes, well, you know, you can't just leave everything to your daughter. Remember, my daughter had the car wreck. She's 25 when she was 17, paralyzed from the waist down. She goes, you have to use that
12: special needs trust.
13: Exactly. She goes, you can't leave stuff to her because it'll mess everything up. You have to do it the right way.
12: Oh, it sounds to me like your ex-wife is a pretty smart woman.
13: She can be, yes.
15: I don't want to be in the middle of this conversation.
13: She can be.
15: Well, she can be.
13: No question. She can be mean too. But anyway, that was a pretty good point. I never thought about that with my daughter.
12: Special needs. The thing is that, you know, first of all, when we talk about legacy planning or advanced planning, I find people tend to put it off for one reason. They think they don't need it. They don't want to think about what's going to happen to them when they pass away. You know, and in reality, some of the things that you need actually will protect you while you're still alive.
0: Yes.
12: For example, my father-in-law, he's 84 years old. Believe me, I hear he's 84 years old at least 10 times a month for one reason or another.
0: He's proud. And he's proud of being that age.
12: Yeah. And the thing is that we started having the conversation with him that he needs to have a power of attorney for both medical and financial. In his mind, he thinks that number one, that, you know, he's got to worry about, you know, is his kids going to take his money? Well, obviously the answer to that is no. And why does he even need that? He could just put them on their bank accounts. And I'm like, well, if you're worried they're going to take your money, why would you put them on your bank account? In addition to that, you know, you come up with this big misconception that if you put them on the bank account, it solves all the problems. In reality, it actually can bring more problems because if a child is on a parent's bank account and they get in a car accident and they get sued, guess what? The money in mom or dad's checking account can be accessed in a lawsuit. You know, we live in a very sue happy world or state for sure. And so, you know, there's a lot of things that come with advanced planning. And for me, what stops most people is fear. And I think having a good foundation for your family is a gift. I really think it is a gift because it allows your family or whoever it is that's going to, you know, take care of things for you. It allows them to know what are your wishes and honor your wishes. I mean, don't you think it just really boils down to being that simple, Matt? That's
0: well explained. And if I crack open the hood of a car, I mean, I know the basics of an engine, Mark, but I would never want to work on today's car. It's far too complex, right? So I can slam the hood and say, well, I just don't know what I'm doing, so I'll never look at that again. Or I could go see someone who has the knowledge about the car and understands how to make it run better, longer. But I think a lot of people, when they crack open the, quote, hood of estate planning, they think, like you said, Christy, I don't need that. I'm not a multimillionaire, and that's for rich people. But also, I think it's just the fear of, I don't know what to ask, so I'll just ignore it.
12: The reality is I think your last will and testament should be something that is revisited on a periodic basis, because you want to make sure that your situation is still the same, that your wishes are still the same.
0: Let's talk about what happens if you die and you don't have any plan in place, because this is the do nothing scenario. So if you do nothing, the things in your life that have beneficiaries, your 401k, your IRA, those things pass without going through what we call probate or succession. Okay, not a problem.
12: But before you go further, can I say,
0: sure,
12: it would be real helpful for you to revisit those beneficiaries on an annual basis. Just double check that on any account that has a beneficiary designation, make sure that the beneficiaries are in fact, they're listed on the account the way that you would want them. Because I've actually met with clients who
0: didn't change them.
12: They didn't change them. They went through a divorce. They did a new will when they got remarried. The new wife is getting everything, you know, based on the will. But the problem is in the 401k, the ex-wife is still listed as the beneficiary. So I think it's really important. It could take probably less than 10 minutes.
0: But I argue that in addition to just a basic will, maybe more important than a will, you need powers of attorney. We think we're bulletproof, but if something happened to me and I was unable to speak for myself, maybe I was comatose or something, my wife, Alyssa, has a power of attorney. She can go into a 401k or a brokerage account, and she can take money out to pay for the medical bills. But Christy, we both, in our years of doing this, have seen situations where with no proper planning, the family had to pay the bills until the person died and then get reimbursed out of the estate.
12: And it really just...
0: And it's a terrible burden.
12: It is a really bad situation that could be avoided with something just as simple as a last will and testament. Now, we talk about advanced planning in my book, and I'd love to offer you the first chapter of my book absolutely free. You would simply text the word book to 225-523-6389. Now, if you've already done your advanced planning and you just like a review and a review of your existing retirement plan, we'd love to help you with that. It all starts with a 15-minute phone call, and you can text the word VISIT. That will trigger a phone call, and we'd love to sit and have a conversation with you. 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
13: Hey, we're going to talk more about this in the next segment, but maybe clarify what you said. Oh, well, we know Louisiana's got some weird laws, isn't it? If somebody passes, the surviving spouse and the kids split everything? Isn't that the
0: right?
12: Yes.
0: Yeah, Christy can elaborate on this too. But just remember this, the cost of inaction is very high. You know, seldom in life does the cost of inaction impact you as much as it does with proper planning. Because we have a minute, Christy, but give an example of with no will, if I passed away, I've got Lauren and Ryan, my two adult children, right? But if I passed away, does that mean Alyssa automatically, if I have no will, does Alyssa get everything?
12: No. In fact, we live in what's called a community property state, which is very uncommon in the United States of America. So basically what that means is that Alyssa would eventually, if you didn't have a will, she would eventually get 50% of what y'all have because she owns 50% in a community property state. But your children would actually own a portion of your assets because, well, you didn't designate it to go to her. And there are some exceptions where you can't exclude a child, but typically if they're healthy and they're of age, we're going to leave like usufruct of the money. So Alyssa wouldn't be in a situation where she didn't have access to the other 50%. She could use it to maintain her lifestyle. However, if there is no will, that might not be the way it happens. Again, it can get really tricky in this state. And you know, the thing about it is that, you know, for me, having this type of planning done is normally not very expensive, but really a gift. You know, we spend so much time thinking about what gifts we're going to give our loved ones for, you know, Mother's Day, Father's Day, birthday, Christmas. You know, how about gifting them in my opinion, having this taken care of is a true gift to them if it's actually needed or when it is needed.
0: You'll have to contact an attorney, but Christy and I aren't attorneys. But we can certainly give you the guidance on the things that you would want to ask. We can empower you with some questions to put you in the proper path, but always seek the legal counsel. 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
13: So we're talking legacy planning. We got more with Christy and Matt right here on Your Money Matters right after this.
0: A quarter, 25 cents. 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
3: An extreme heat warning is in effect beginning at 11 a.m. and expiring at 8 p.m. tonight. Afternoon high temperatures reach back into upper 90s, but heat index values could reach 108 to 114 degrees. Heat safety should be your top priority throughout the day. Stay cool and stay hydrated. Isolated showers are possible later this afternoon and evening, but again, they will remain isolated. This is meteorologist Alex Noel. Stay tuned to NBC 33 and Fox 44, or head over to LouisianaFirstNews.com for your full forecast.
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13: Glad you're with us today for Your Money Matters. I'm Mark Elliott, alongside the founder of Presley Wealth Management. That is Christy Smith. Started the company back in 2006. Matt Kennedy was a high paid radio executive, DJ, did it all in radio.
0: Oh, yeah.
13: And then took the big money from Christy to come over to Presley Wealth Management. That was in 2008. And today we're talking about legacy planning. That is a part of the SMART plan. If you have questions, though, you want to talk with the team about your situation, 225-523-6389, 225-523-6389. And one of the challenges, too, because I think people get confused, and you guys can help people in the market, you know, stocks, bonds, ETFs, all that kind of stuff, but you can also help them in the insurance world. And I wonder, in today's world with taxes, you have a huge IRA or huge 401k, you know, million plus build up in the tax deferred end of those two tools, that sometimes people get life insurance to be able to help pay the taxes, don't they? I don't know. Is that a thing?
0: That's a thing. It's
24: definitely a thing.
0: It's a thing called legacy planning. Christy, I'm going to say this, and then you take it from here. In 17 years of working with you, here's what I've observed. Most people and many firms that are investment firms spend the bulk of their time looking in the rearview mirror. That is, you go to work with them, you go in, you sit down for an annual review, and everything is about, well, hey, the market did this, and we looked at this, and we looked at this. Hey, we'll talk again next year. Looking in the rearview mirror is fine. We like to glance in the rearview mirror. We spend the bulk of our time looking through the windshield. We're trying to look ahead to the stuff that you don't even know could be problematic. For example, what do we do about taxes down the road? So talk more, Christy, about looking through the windshield. I think that's what makes Presley Wealth Management so different, is that we're looking ahead, not always looking behind.
24: You're exactly right. You know, for me, it's always interesting when we're working with a client, the bulk of their money has been saved in pre-tax accounts. And they come meet with us and they'll say, okay, we have $2 million and we're going to live on this $2 million in retirement. Okay. Well, I actually look at that and I say, okay, well, you know, of the $2 million, how much do you think is yours? And they'll say, $2 million.
0: All of it.
24: And I'm like, really? You know, the biggest debt you have currently, because typically at that age when they're meeting with us, planning for retirement, they don't have a lot of debt anymore. The biggest debt you have is paying the taxes on your IRA. And so you really don't have $2 million because by the time you pay the taxes on that $2 million, you may end up with, you know, 1.6 if you're lucky. So for us, it's all about creating plans that will be more proactive. And Matt, you're right. We think about people in their planning. They do typically look in the rearview mirror. And even a lot of CPAs, quite honestly,
0: absolutely,
24: look in the rearview mirror. And the funny thing is that when we start, because we're not CPAs, but when we start looking at tax planning and being proactive long-term for our clients to make their overall long-term plan more tax efficient, what we typically say is, here, look, these are some of the things we think you should do. This is how it'll affect you, but you need to go and speak to your CPA about it. Or your tax professional. And sure enough, when they meet with their tax professional, they come back and say, yep, they said you were right.
0: Yeah.
24: You know, the thing is that often without planning, you can end up long-term paying way more in taxes than what was really necessary. If you just planned, you can implement things slow and steady that can end up long-term saving you a lot of money in taxes. Who wants to give the IRS more taxes than they have to? I don't think any of us do. And with proper planning, you may be able to save your estate, your family, a significant amount of money in taxes. And that brings us a lot of joy, because I know Matt and I, neither one of us want to see you giving the IRS any more than what is absolutely necessary.
0: And I want to stress too that, you know, the one big beautiful bill that went into effect in 2025 lasts until 2028. Listen, if you are 65 or older, you're getting a much larger standard deduction than someone who's not yet 65. And if you're a married couple filing jointly and you're both 65 or older, it is a substantial tax break that will last under current law through the end of 2028. If you sleep on this, you are literally wasting money. If you do not take advantage of the tax law as it stands right now and will be in effect through 27 and 28, you're wasting money. And you're letting every dollar that you do not take care of tax-wise now, every pre-tax dollar that you don't touch now, could easily become $3 by the time you pass away, and you're passing a crushing tax burden on to your heirs. You can work to mitigate the tax burden. So reach out to us. Just call us at 225-523-6389. If you're not driving, you can always text and we'll call you back and set up a 15-minute phone call. But the number, and it always starts with just a short phone visit. Where are you in life? Are you retired, planning to retire? But then we sit down for a one-on-one visit to really understand what's the goal, what's the vision, but more importantly, what is showing through the windshield? Not what's in the rearview mirror, that's past. What's coming down the road that you need to prepare for? So again, reach out to us at 225-523-6389. That's 225-523-6389.
13: Okay, you guys are going to do this together, and I want to see where it is. I'm going to give you four common blunders that people make when it comes to basically to estate planning in terms of their money and their emotions and their estate and all of that.
0: Four blunders
13: that happen when we're planning our estate. So I'm going to give you the four, and then you kind of rank them. These are the most common. Nah, this one's probably the least of those four. They could all be 25%. I don't know. All right, here you go. First blunder is obviously procrastination. Sorry. So procrastination is the first. Forgetting to fund a trust. You know, people say, oh, I need a trust. And then they never put anything in the trust. So now you just have an empty box. Does nothing. The third one is, as you've talked about in the last segment, is failing to check beneficiary designations when something changes. You forgot to change the beneficiary when you should have. And then the fourth is assuming an old will. Hey, Christy, Matt, I got a will. I did it 20 years ago. I'm sure it's still good.
0: So rank those?
13: Yeah.
24: I got it. That was real simple.
0: Well, you go ahead and go, Christy, because I already blew it and said the most common one is doing nothing.
24: Well, I'd absolutely ranked that one number one. So to me, procrastination or doing absolutely nothing is the number one blunder. But number two, believe it or not, in my opinion, checking beneficiary designations.
0: Exactly what I put down.
24: You know,
0: life changes. You don't make a change. You pass away, and your heirs are significantly impacted because someone you didn't intend the money went to, or in the case we mentioned this earlier, you have a special needs situation, a special needs child or adult,
24: and grandchild,
0: and you leave them money and it messes up their like Social Security disability. So yeah, number two, I would agree with you on that, Christy.
24: Number three, assuming an old will from 20 years ago is still good enough.
0: Yep.
24: Is that what you did?
0: That's it. Number two.
24: All right.
0: Or number three, right. And then four is forgetting to fund a trust.
13: Is that very common?
24: It is actually for people who have a trust. It definitely is common.
0: Yeah. So some of you may be asking, do I need a trust? Well, that's an individual decision. Christy and I couldn't just blanket say yes or no. Most people listening probably don't need a trust. But if you want to make your life really simple upon passing, having a trust avoids all of the court system, and if done properly, really makes the transition easier.
24: But if you do have a trust and you don't fund the trust, which we see often, then it actually doesn't accomplish the goal from when the trust was established.
0: And by the way, funding the trust, that means retitling certain assets into the name of a trust. Mark, if you were moving, would you back up the moving van to your house and then never put anything inside of it? Of course not. Yeah. But think of a trust like a moving van, a revocable trust, for example. So I'm married to Alyssa. Let's say that Alyssa's in the driver's seat, because she always is, and I'm the passenger, right? Well, we control the trust, but if we don't retitle our assets into the trust, then it's just an empty van that accomplishes nothing. So do you need one? Don't know. You'd have to talk to a qualified attorney. But Christy and I could talk about your situation and give you some good questions to ask to help determine, is that a need? Again, reach out to us. Advanced planning is so critical. Procrastination's the number one enemy. Let's attack this. We're at 225-523-6389.
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13: 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You can always call the team, and we're going to do a mailbag segment here. These are questions that have come from people coming in, people from events that they have attended, had questions like, man, that's a good question. We ought to use that on the radio show. But to me, if you really have a question, talk to the team at Presley Wealth Management. Now they can ask you follow-up questions. You can ask them follow-up questions. You're going to get to the real answer much quicker, I think. 225-523-6389 is the number to chat with the team at Presley Wealth. 225-523-6389. I'm Mark Kelly. Glad you're with us. All right, Christy, you're up first. Then it's going to be Matt. Then it'll be Christy. Then it'll be Matt. And Matt will wrap up the show somewhere in the ballpark of the time that we're allotted. That's the plan. All right, okay. First question, Christy, goes to you. This comes from John in Zachary. I've heard you guys talk about annuities on the show, but I don't really know where you stand with them. Do you like them as a retirement tool, or do you not like annuities as a retirement tool?
24: Well, first of all, what I'd like to say is that not all annuities are alike. And unfortunately, we hear that word. I used to tell Matt when he came to work here, it was like the A word is a bad word. But in reality, it's actually not, depending upon your needs, depending upon which type of annuity you use. So in my opinion, there are some annuities that I don't care for. But again, all annuities are not alike. So we do tend to use a form of annuity called a fixed indexed annuity inside of our retirement plans. And we do it for several reasons. You know, number one, annuities can provide safety because the type of annuity we use does not invest the money directly into the market. We also like fixed indexed annuities because they don't give us the earnings potential of being in the market, but they don't give us the earnings potential of having a CD. There's kind of a mix. To me, we have better earnings potential in a fixed indexed annuity versus a traditional CD. In addition to that, some fixed indexed annuities are designed to pay guaranteed income. So they, again, all annuities are not alike, but we do tend to use insurance contracts here at Presley Wealth Management for a small portion of someone's retirement plan. But remember, it's not the plan. And we do believe that there is tremendous value in having a portion of your money invested in the market.
0: The main goal for most of you is as you get ready to retire, the couple of years before you retire and the 3 to 5 years after you retire, we want to actually be cognizant of risk. We want to account for what if the market has a hard downturn right as you begin to retire. That's called the sequence of returns risk. So having some money set aside that is not at risk in the market but still has growth potential allows us to help reduce your overall risk and gives us a higher chance of success with the plan. Again, annuities are so misunderstood. If you own some and you're discouraged by what you're seeing, we'd be happy to evaluate them. And we're always going to explain in great detail any annuity we would plan to use.
13: So, John, you want to talk with the team at Presley Wealth? Easy. Just pick up the phone. 225-523-6389. 225-523-6389. Next question. Matt, this is you. It comes from Mary in Baton Rouge. Can I have too much life insurance? And how do I figure out the right amount of coverage?
0: Yeah, that's a complicated question. Yes, you can have too much life insurance. Chrissy, we occasionally will meet with someone who they had 7 classmates from high school who all went to work for some various insurance companies. And they've got life insurance policies scattered out all over the place. Here's the rule of thumb. Keep in mind that while you're working, for the most part, younger and working, life insurance is there to do what, Chrissy?
24: Well, it depends on what you're using it for, because most people are using it as a death benefit.
0: Yeah,
24: but that's not always the case.
0: Right. Like if you're young and working, of course I need life insurance. I need life insurance because if something happens, I want my family to be taken care of, bills to be paid off and all of that. But many people assume, well, once I get the kids out of the house and I don't owe much in terms of debt, I don't need life insurance. The truth is one of the biggest debts you have is the debt to Uncle Sam when you do pass away at the end of your retirement cycle. Well, life insurance can help with that too.
13: So here you go. Another question. This comes from Kaylee in Denham Springs. My husband died about a year ago, and I've been managing as best as I can. So our condolences, obviously. But I'm still not sure if his financial advisor is a good fit for me now. He got along great with my husband, and he was very helpful in the immediate aftermath when my husband passed away. But we don't really communicate very well, it seems. Should I get a second opinion on my retirement plan? And Christy, this is kind of common where husband and wife, one passes away, the one had maybe a better relationship with the advisor. And I think it's changing, but it used to be, you know, the advisor wouldn't talk to the wife as much. And now they're like, well, this is weird. I'm not sure I get along with them.
24: Well, unfortunately, we still do see that and hear about it. And the reality is number one, I think a second opinion can never hurt, regardless, even if you got along very well with the advisor, a second opinion does not hurt anyone. But I do think it's really important that you are able to feel comfortable communicating with your advisor. And if you weren't part of the planning process from the very beginning, I think it's important that you meet with that advisor and understand moving forward, what is the plan? Because your needs have changed. Your situation has changed. What did they do to prepare for this change? And how does it affect you?
13: And Christy, if he was a broker and not a retirement planner, that's a totally different game as well.
24: Exactly right. You know, the thing is that when we build a plan, we want to build a plan that's going to plan for our clients to live a very long life. And we want to know that they're going to not outlive their money. But we also want to have a plan that says, okay, if something happens to one of you, we're typically going to see a decrease in income because you're going to lose one Social Security check. Normally, expenses don't go down drastically when one of you passes away. So we always want to have a backup plan because one of the things that I think is really important is after the death of a spouse, I don't think you should have to make important financial decisions for the first year. So if you already have the plan built and you've already discussed it with the advisor you know, while both of you are alive, you know what that plan is. And then it's a matter of implementing the plan and not having to make emotional decisions during your time of grief.
13: So, Kaylee, that number to talk with the team at Presley Wealth Management, 225-523-6389. All right, final question. Matt, you get it. Comes from Wendell in Prairieville. I want to time my retirement so I don't have a gap in health care insurance between my employer-sponsored plan and Medicare. I think this is kind of a common question. Mm-hmm. But I'm also, Matt, really getting worn out with my job. Are there other options, or do I just need to keep working until I get to 65 in Medicare?
0: Yes, there are other options. I have 1 minute. Here they are. Now, I'm going to rapid fire these. Number one, you can opt for something like an Obamacare plan, okay?
24: Depending on the income, be affordable.
0: Right. If your income is not too high, it may be affordable. However, if the family's income is too high, that could push you into what we call private insurance. Basically, it's a non-Obamacare plan, but you can get insured. It's just at what cost that becomes the main issue. And then some people will ask us about MediShare plans, like Christian MediShare plans. We're not here to endorse any of those, but you do have options. And we do work with someone who helps us find those options. 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So it's a huge decision making process that you're going to have to go through. But we do have some tools to help guide you and estimate what premium would be. And then you can turn to one of our experts to really help you shop for that and find out if that's appropriate. It's a huge part of, remember, the SMART plan is sources of income, medical and Medicare, advanced planning, risk management, and tax planning. It's the five areas we work in at Presley Wealth Management. 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I'm Matt Kennedy along with Christy Smith. 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
5: 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The Presley Group is not permitted to offer, and no statement made during this show shall constitute tax or legal advice. Our firm is not affiliated with or endorsed by the U.S. government or any governmental agency. The information and opinions contained herein provided by third parties have been obtained from sources believed to be reliable, but accuracy and completeness cannot be guaranteed by the Presley Group. 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
7: John Polk was my nemesis. I knew in order to live a rich and fulfilling life, one where I was equal under the law and could be happy and fulfilled, I needed to defeat the message that John Polk was peddling.
8: I'm John Polk. For years, I was the poster boy of the conversion therapy movement. The ex-gay who married an ex-lesbian and traveled the world telling my story of how I changed my sexuality from gay to straight. I wore the label of ex-gay with pride. 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
7: He's like a car wreck, and then people can't keep their eyes off him. 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
8: They say it started at a small Christian school in Louisville, Kentucky.
9: He would say, like, if you love me, you'll do this. 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
11: And he would tell me that he was going to adopt me out of foster care so that I could live with him and we could be together and not have to hide.
8: They say it happened over 18 years at least four different schools at the hands of the same two men, Ronnie and Donnie Stoner. Those men, trusted educators, football coaches, and twins, are now facing more than 50 charges related to alleged child sex abuse. So why did it take so long? This is a story about a group of women who say they survived the abuse, who took matters into their own hands and are still fighting for the girls they used to be.
12: I don't know anything about this. No one ever came forward.
8: They're telling their story in a new season of Dig, coming soon from the Kentucky Center for Investigative Reporting.
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13: Now downgraded to a tropical storm, continues to drench Hawaii. I'm Ann Carrick, Fox News. Torrential rain and dangerous winds are pounding the islands despite narrowly missing a direct landfall. Experts predict the worst is yet to come, with some areas facing widespread power outages. Fox meteorologist Katie Byrne in Honolulu.
14: Hawaii Governor Josh Green is confirming that one person has died in a storm-related car accident over in the South Point area of the Big Island. One spot right outside of Hilo on the Big Island has already picked up more than 3 feet of rain. And lots of the hotels around here are preparing for the possibility of outages. They have flashlights ready for guests just in case. But we know already more than 100,000 customers have lost power in Hawaii. Most of those outages, of course, are over on the Big Island, where roughly 70% of customers who live there are without power and going into the overnight in the dark completely.
13: Storm Lala's impacts far from over across the islands. At least 6 people reported dead after rounds of heavy rain bring rivers in Indiana to record levels. Fox Weather's Adam Klotz.
15: It's really north of the Indianapolis suburbs where we've seen the absolute worst of this. We've been stuck in a setup where we've seen round after round of heavy showers. In some of these communities, as much as a foot of rain has fallen over the course of the last week. All of that, the last several days, working its way down into streams and rivers. Ultimately, the largest river there, the White River, which runs through Indianapolis, that is where we've seen a whole lot of this flooding. We're up into the moderate to major stage with a lot of this. Now, there is a little bit of good news where the heaviest rain may be beginning to wind down, but boy, there are still some showers out there, something we'll certainly be paying attention to, because obviously that ground absolutely saturated. Any additional rain will cause a problem, and we're still looking at a risk of flooding.
13: Hundreds of people evacuated from their homes. FEMA already approving an emergency declaration for Indiana to provide federal disaster assistance. 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
1: To 108 degrees or higher. Due to that, an extreme heat warning remains in effect until 8 p.m. this evening. Remember to stay cool, stay hydrated, and if you have to be outdoors, take frequent breaks in the shade. Tonight, overnight lows fall back down into the upper 70s, not providing a whole lot of relief from the heat. Any spotty shower that does develop will clear soon or near after sunset. This is meteorologist Alex Noel. Stay tuned to NBC 33 and Fox 44, or head over to LouisianaFirstNews.com for your full forecast.
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4: 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Mr. Lowe and Brian Lowe Financial are not responsible for the consequences of any decisions or actions taken as a result of information provided in this radio show and do not warrant or guarantee the accuracy or completeness of the information provided. The information discussed today reflects the views of Mr. Lowe and his guests as of the date of this show and are subject to change without notice. 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There is a risk of loss from investing in securities, including the risk of loss of principal. 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Asset allocation and portfolio diversification cannot assure or guarantee better performance and cannot eliminate the risk of investment losses. 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
6: 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Maybe you might not be the favorite, Brian, but you're certainly the most exciting.
7: Hey, man, you never know what you're going to get on this show, so I say keep you informed, have a little bit of fun. Hopefully I don't offend you by saying what I really think or what I mean. The purpose is to learn something.
6: Yeah, they say, you know, mean what you say, say what you mean.
7: Say what you mean.
6: One thing needs to another.
7: There you go.
6: All right, we're going to talk about getting you to and through retirement as we always do. And remember that Brian Lowe Financial Group has three locations, Baton Rouge, New Orleans, Mandeville. And you can arrange to have a conversation with Brian and his folks at Brian Lowe Financial Group by calling 800-993-0995. Brian, I know you'd love to be outside doing all kinds of outdoor recreational activities and everything. And I have a feeling that you're probably, I don't think we've talked about this before, but I have a feeling that you're a really good fly fisherman. You like to fish, first of all.
7: Yeah, I grew up fishing, so my dad kept me out of trouble, as he said. He'd pick me up from school every day. Yeah. Well, not every day, you know, when we had some time off. We did the two-month trip to Alaska. We did the, so that was fly fishing, just about every little pond, lake, even the ocean, yeah. And then ultimately catching the big salmon. But then we would go down to Golden Meadow, Grand Isle, Catfish Lake, all that area down there, Venice, Louisiana. And then as time goes on, people started getting into fly fishing. So we didn't do fly fishing 30 years ago, but I think more and more people want to do fly fishing for redfish so we could sight cast and see those fins out of that water, and you can hook into a big redfish on a fly rod.
6: Well, since you've obviously done a lot of fly fishing today, let's talk specifically about fly fishing. You know, it's not about brute force. It's about patience, timing, and understanding your environment. In a lot of ways, building a successful retirement plan works exactly the same way. So I thought maybe today we could learn a few financial lessons from the river. Now, first of all, one thing I know that you know, when you go out there, you have to read the water. You can't just go out there and fish anywhere. You know, there's a technique to this. And what is that all about?
7: Look for patterns. When it comes to financial planning, you need to understand the environment, interest rates, are they going up or down, taxes, what's happening. What are some things you can write a check for to save? You know, if you write a check for $1 to save $5 in taxes, market conditions, the market's been cranking here lately. Is this a time to take money off the table and put some in your pocket? Is it a time to take some of the cash that you've been sitting on the sidelines to put in the market? So these are all great considerations. Income needs as you get older. Typically you need 80% to 100% of your working retirement income in retirement. And then your risk as you get older. The rule of 100 says if I'm 60, it could be 40% at risk. At 70, 30. So as you get older, maybe reduce some of your risk. And that strategy leads to some results. So you want to expand your, wherever you are in your life, you can learn something. We help a lot of CPAs that are retired. We help attorneys. We want to move the needle in some way and save some taxes. We want to grow your money. Reduce your risk as you get older, lower your cost. So we took over 600,000 earlier today. They were a big box firm. So I say big box firm, the old school, tired old retail, you know, Raymond James, Morgan Stanley, big box firms, even mm-hmm. the banks, right. Their fees are going up. So inflation, you can't blame them for raising the cost when we were able to save the fee. So they were paying 1.5% on the fee. So we dropped their fee a little bit. So it was 1.25. On 600,000, it made a big difference over 7, 8, 10 years. And we did some tax planning on top of that. So when the group was talking about maybe considering a Roth conversion, we outlined it, put it on the screen, showed them the how and the why, and built the value with tax planning and took over the money, saved them fees, and did the Roth conversion. So those are things that they weren't doing at the big box firms.
6: Yeah, all of that is to say that, you know, financial planning is a lot like fly fishermen. A good fly fisherman doesn't just cast out anywhere. They study the current, they look for patterns, and they find where the fish are likely to be, sort of like reading the room in the financial world. Another thing about fly fishing is that patience beats constant action, and I know that patience is really the key to financial planning as well.
7: That's right. So investing, overreacting, or constantly making changes can hurt you. So I see a lot of people, like the other day, the market was up, his bond fund went down a little bit. He was tripping out, called, he's got 100,000. So nice guy, doesn't understand what's happening. So I say, we need to rethink what you're doing, because quite frankly, you should be in a 5% fixed account, not worry about the market. So you don't have enough money to say you're in the market, we want to reduce that risk. So sometimes people say things when they come see me for the first time to find out later, They need safety. They don't need any risk. So if you're questioning your next direction in the market, the next direction in your tax planning, now's the time to pick up the phone. Let me be the first one to sit down with you and talk about what tax strategies are there available for you to increase your income, reduce your risk, lower your tax, build the plan. Come see me, Brian Lowe Financial, today.
6: Sometimes the best move is to wait, observe, and be intentional and have patience, just like in fly fishing. And I know that you've got lots of folks out there that you have taught that lesson to. You know, the other thing that I wanted to mention is that the right technique matters more than strength. And what are some simple but effective strategies that people out there overlook and that you have taught them about?
7: Yeah, I think if we're talking about sometimes it's hard to cast. The wind's blowing so hard. It's technique sometimes. So financial success isn't about just chasing the highest return or taking the biggest risk. It's also about using the right strategies and applying them constantly. And then someone that's been down the river many times, right? So what are some simple but effective strategies people overlook? I think it's tax harvesting. I think it's the Roth conversion. I think it's the long-term care planning. We can carve off some of the gains you made and put it into some long-term care plan to give you comfort to know that your healthcare benefit's there. Also taxes, if you pass away and it's $1 million, $300,000 is going to tax. Well, if we can save that money for the family and create more tax-free income in your lifetime to allow you to spend, but also leave it for family tax-free, would that be of interest to you? Of course it would. So let's take it one step further. The rich man's Roth. Come in and ask me how we can create the rich man's Roth or some healthcare plan on the side that might add additional value to you and to make that wife happy, We always say women win it for me. It's not what you make, it's what you keep. If the woman's unhappy or concerned, it adds stress. You're going to feel it. So I can tell you, I say things all the time with a client and the engineer. He says, man, I've been telling my wife that for 15 years. You did it in two meetings. Congratulations. You know, so we all kind of laugh about it. And we got her to do what we needed her to do, reduce the risk, give her comfort, consider the trust, consider the tax planning. It gives her sleep medicine at night and gives her comfort. That's worth a lot of money. Come see me today.
6: Well, we all know that mommy ain't happy. Nobody's happy.
7: That's right. Women rule the roost, right? Yeah,
6: exactly. I wanted to mention one more thing here about fly fishing and financial planning. Conditions change, and you have to make adjustments along the way. If you're fly fishing, what worked in the morning might not work in the afternoon. You know, you got to consider the light, the flow of the water, and the way the fish are behaving. You might need to change your fly, maybe change your location, your technique, or something else. And the same thing is true with financial planning. When Brian Lowe helps you put together a plan, it's probably going to need some adjustments along the way, depending on what's happening in the market and other factors.
7: Hey, look, I'm going to date myself. Things we did 27 years ago at Chase Bank are completely different today. What's interesting is the banks haven't changed much. The brokers haven't changed much. Now, they're advertising taxes and ideas like that, but I'm not seeing it actually get applied. Mm-hmm. So same thing with Fisher. Fisher's a big name company. We're not that much different if we're trading stocks with Fisher. Not much difference on the look. They might have 90 stocks. We might have 48. So we're a little more laser focused on what stocks we're buying. At the same time, we're going to add in the tax planning. So that's where they're getting you to chat with a CPA on the phone, but they're not applying it. So we're applying the actual tax strategies, and that's how we're winning people that have Fisher. If you have Fisher, come see me as a second opinion. If you have Chase Bank with money, come see me. We'll make you higher rates on your money market rates. We'll get you some 5.5% guaranteed fixed rates they're not offering, and I'll show you what we're doing in the stock market to improve return. So your financial plan needs to adjust too. Your retirement isn't static. Markets shift, tax laws change, and life evolves. So a good plan adjusts without abandoning the overall strategy. We would say you should come and see me 4 or 5 times a year. Come get a second opinion. If you're married and true blue, I always say this. I wasn't true blue at the bank, at Chase Bank. I wasn't true blue. Eventually, I left and went on my own. So if you think you're true blue, you think you're married to Chase Bank or Merrill Lynch or Morgan Stanley, come see me. There's no obligation. Let me add some value. If it doesn't save you money, if it doesn't increase your income by 10 to 20%, if it doesn't make you more money, then there's no reason to change. But you also can walk out with ideas. I put bullets in your gun to say the broker knows what you're talking about, and he'll be on edge to say, professional courtesy, we're going to sharpen that iron a little bit. And it might make him make some changes for the better for your situation. So give us a call. We'll take a second opinion. We'll do some risk analysis. We'll do a tax plan, the income plan, and see where that takes us from there.
6: If you'd like to make that call and arrange to have that no cost and no obligation conversation, the number is 800-993-0995. And it's 800-993-0995, Brian Lowe Financial Group, with locations in New Orleans, Baton Rouge, Mandeville. Again, that number, 800-993-0995. You call that number today, leave a message with your name and phone number, you'll get a call back from the good folks at Brian Lowe Financial Group. And let me just say that Brian has an outstanding team of people there who are already willing and able to help you get to and through retirement. I'm Ron Stutz, along with Brian Lowe, and we're going to have more in just a moment. 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
6: 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Hopefully your world is not going to be shaken too violently when we drop a few truth bombs on the show here. And of course, if you listen to Brian on a regular basis, you know that he drops those truth bombs all the time because he always tells you like it is rather than what you necessarily want to hear or what most folks say. One thing that is absolutely true is, Brian, bonds aren't always as great for retirees as a lot of people have been told over the years, and a lot of people think, and they find that out when they come and talk to you.
7: Yeah, look, when I say I change one more word there, bond funds. So I'm okay with individual bonds.
6: Yeah.
7: Interest rates go up and down over time. If you buy an individual bond, hold to the maturity, you'll get all the interest plus the return of your money. So I'm not a fan of these bond funds. So the AGG bond index is down, I think, 10 to 12%. So, you know, the safe alternative in your 401k, you got the stock fund, the bond fund. The safer alternative was the bond fund. They're only using that to say it lowered some of your risk. It was liquid, but the truth is it paid some small dividend, but the principal could go down in value. So I'm not a fan of that. I'm okay with individual bond. So the truth bond is, you know, there are some safer alternatives outside of the bond category.
6: You know, the hardest part of investing, it seems, is managing your own behavior. Would you agree with that, Brian?
7: Yeah, look, I think people get emotional at different times. I would say, because my dad was a Vietnam vet and he went to Texas A&M. It took a lot of the emotion out. It was like, hey, here's where we're going, here's where we're heading. And there was no time to have any emotion. So playing all the sports, going from four different sports, there was no time to rest. I would say there was lack of emotion. So I also say empathy. I had to learn and teach myself how to be empathetic about the emotions that you carry, okay?
6: Yeah.
7: So I would say that's good and bad, right? But I literally had to teach myself the empathy to understand what people are going through. So with that being said, the lack of emotions is great with money because, hey, you know, scared money doesn't make any money, right? If you're scared, you just missed out on a great opportunity to make a bunch of money and you sat on the sidelines. Well, the emotion of losing a spouse, I got to tell you, we've delivered too many life insurance policies, death benefits here in the last couple of weeks. I can tell you empathetically and emotionally, young people don't have enough life insurance. So I can say I've gotten more emotional as my dad has gotten, did get more emotional as he got older and he passed.
6: Yeah.
7: I'm a lot more emotional today than when I was 25. So empathetically and emotionally, there's not enough life insurance being put in front of you and the husband today because I've delivered those policies here lately, $500,000, $700,000. Cash values to the wife, and I know what she says and how she felt and what it did for her life and empathetically and emotionally what it did for her the rest of her life. So I want to challenge you to pick up your old life insurance policy. Come see me. Is it enough? We may add to it. We may take the old policy and put it into a new plan and get you some long-term care with it as well. We may drop the death benefit down to some lower number and let you spend some of that money tax-free. So these are all great ideas to consider. Come see me with your life insurance policy for an insurance review.
6: Empathy is such an important quality. You have to be able to put yourself in the shoes of other people to see how they feel. And, you know, the decisions you make are going to affect them. And it's just so important to have that quality. And a lot of people don't these days. You know, just because you're an expert in one area, and we have talked about this hundreds of times on this show, how you have some incredibly intelligent people that you work with, people who have specialties and PhDs and, you know, all kinds of advanced degrees. Just because you're an expert in one area, that doesn't automatically make you an expert in dealing with money.
7: Yeah, I can tell you, anybody that studied science, yeah. Anybody that studied science is horrible with managing their money. So, you know, the doctors, the nurses, you know, they're great at helping people in the hospital. They're not great at managing their money. So if you work in a hospital, come see me. Let me give you a second opinion. Your 401k is not an income plan. Your 401k is not a tax plan. Your 401k is not going to help you. You're going to want to get the money to an IRA eventually, and then you want to manage it in time. So that's what I can help you do. Hold your hand through that process. Just like I could study how to operate on myself and my appendix, I could Google it, but I'm probably not going to operate on myself, right? So, you know, a lot of you don't want to operate on yourself either. So come and see me. If you're living in the hospital, working, you think about retirement, you're a nurse, you could be the director of the hospital. So it doesn't matter. If you studied science, they're not the best people with managing their money. Come show me. Let me talk to you about what we can do for you and how we can add some value to you and your life.
6: Unless you're a geologist. If you're a geologist.
7: Yeah, look, geologists, like I used to make, I'd say don't come see me. They all come see me, right? I haven't had any geologists come see me in a while. I'd just say, professionally speaking, we're not the best fit. So I cut it down to 15 minutes with geologists because they just want to take all my time. And yeah. Nice guy, but he'd love to talk to me for 3 hours. I just can't do it. I don't have the time. You know, they think because they got 2 or 3 million or 5 million that I'm going to give them three to 4 hours. I'm like, dude, look, we're beating a dead horse. You're a nice guy. You're not taking the advice. You're researching it to death. You know, that's not fun. Why would you go to a doctor and not take the advice, right? So I'm going to stop right there. So
6: yeah, probably a good idea.
7: Yeah,
6: well, stop. We're talking about various truth bombs here, and I hope that people don't get upset about this. But one thing that we've talked about so many times, it's amazing. Just about every show we talk about this, you probably, let's face it, you probably have more risk in your portfolio than you realize. A lot of people find out they have so much risk and they are absolutely shocked when Brian Lowe tells them that.
7: Yeah, look, we're going through an interesting time in history. The market's cranking. A lot of things are happening that you don't even see. What are retail investors doing? Buying and selling. Are you doing the opposite? You should be doing the opposite of what they're doing. There's opportunity to make some great gains in the short term. In the long term, if you're 65 or older, I could come up with 5 ways or 5 reasons you might want to consider reduce some of your risk. We got the war still going on. We got the interest rates on the changing. You're getting older. It's not what you make, it's what you keep. Your income matters. Mathematically speaking, I'll show you, here's how much money you're going to have if you live to be 92, what's left. And then do you have the healthcare plan built up? So these are all reasons to come in for a visit to see what you don't know. Look, you don't know what you don't know. I'm going to say that one more time. You don't know what you don't know. I'm going to teach you something about the financial markets, reduction of risk, products or tools that you didn't know about that maybe the big box firms aren't telling you. Old school's not working. Fresh new institutional is. Come see me. We're probably going to bring in old Mark Tepper off of Fox as a mega event. So you want to call and find out when he's coming in. We'll give you the times and dates and locations of where we're going to be.
6: I think Brian mentioned earlier in the show that he's been doing this for over 27 years now. And during that 27-year period, almost 3 decades, you have learned a lot from when you started out doing
7: this. Yeah, let's talk about Social Security. Last night, we're at the library, and there were 50-plus people there. And it reminded me, look, the first 5 years of my career at Chase, we weren't doing a good job of Social Security planning. We didn't have the tools. Quite frankly, if you look at the thresholds on income limits, and is half of your Social Security being taxed, or is 85% of it being taxed? I got to tell you, people showing up for these classes, it's really fuzzy for them to see it the first time. I've been through it thousands of times. I got to tell you, the first 5 years of my career talking about Social Security rules and regulations, it was confusing. So if you're confused about when to take Social Security, wait until 65 or 66, or wait until 70. Not knowing what the best answer is. Let me do the Social Security report for you. It's a 25-page report. It tells you the break-even, 80, 82, and what's the best answer for you. You're going to give me some answer when you think the best answer is, and I'll prove to you what the right answer is. Now, don't leave $100,000 on the table. Some of you are leaving $100,000 on the table just by making the wrong decision with the timing of your Social Security and the win. So give me a call. Let's do that Social Security breakdown. It's a 25-page report. Be one of the next 5 people to call, and we'll see where that takes us. That leads into the income plan, the roadmap, and the rich man's Roth.
6: And let me just tell you that to follow up on what Brian just said, it is so important to make the right decision when you decide to turn on your Social Security, because it can really make a difference of sometimes hundreds of thousands of dollars over a period of time. So get that free report and get a lot more information from Brian Lowe about your Social Security and other aspects of your financial life. The number to call is 800-993-0995. That's 800-993-0995. Call that number right now. Don't put it off. Call it right now and leave a message with your name and your phone number. You'll get a call back from the good folks at Brian Lowe Financial Group. He has an outstanding team of people there who are all willing to help you get to and through retirement and create the kind of lifestyle you've always wanted after you retire. The number to call, 800-993-0995. Remember that Brian Lowe also teaches financial planning courses in the area, like the one he had recently talking about Social Security. You can get access to all that information if you just get in touch with Brian Lowe. Ron Stutz along with Brian Lowe, and you're listening to the Financial Symphony, and we're going to come back in just a moment. Brian, in fact, is going to take a little time to answer some questions from some of our listeners out there, so stay with us because it's going to get really interesting. Coming up next.
9: Alex Cooper, host of the popular podcast Call Her Daddy, will end her Unwell beverage business. That's according to a report from Bloomberg, which says Cooper's Unwell beverage company will cease operations following the sale of Halloween-themed beverages this fall. The owner of the surveillance cameras used by law enforcement is introducing changes as concerns grow over mass surveillance.
10: Flock says it will protect privacy by purging the camera data after 7 days instead of monthly. It will also launch automatic audits for abnormal activity, which comes after several law enforcement officers were arrested for abusing the system. In addition, Flock will require police to submit a reason for each search of their camera platform. I'm Eva Basinger.
9: The producer price index, a key gauge of inflation, held steady in July after a revised 0.1% decline in June. Mark Mayfield with more.
11: Markets had expected the index, which measures prices received by producers for goods and services, would increase by 0.2%. Numbers released Thursday by the Bureau of Labor Statistics show that food prices fell nearly 1%, while a 3.1% drop in energy prices was offset by increases in the costs of construction and services.
9: And if you've been on Insta lately, you may have noticed a bit of a new look.
12: The social media app unveiled its first new logo in a decade on Thursday. In a post, Instagram head Adam Mosseri said the new logo is cleaner and more modern, with references to the original and the simplicity and craft that's always made it Instagram. Some users criticized the new woodmark by saying the R in Instagram looks more like a Z. Other commenters told Mosseri the platform should deal with other issues like AI-generated content and bots rather than a new logo. I'm Matt Mattinson.
9: And the New York City Council is approving a measure to make outdoor dining year-round. Under regulations adopted under former Mayor Eric Adams, roadside structures were only allowed up from April until November. Now restaurants will be able to keep those sidewalk sheds open all year. I'm Monica Nelson with your consumer and business news.
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6: This is the Musical Connection on the Financial Symphony. Mark Lloyd is here, and Mark, let's talk about many great musicians over the years. I know that you just happen to be a great musician, so you ought to feel comfortable talking about this. But seriously, folks, Mark is a musician, but a lot of great musicians over the years have enjoyed significant success with different groups. Jimmy Page kind of jumps into my brain.
21: Yes.
6: You know, he gained worldwide fame with Led Zeppelin. Everybody knows he was a lead guitarist for Led Zeppelin, but he also played with the Yardbirds and with Jeff Beck, and he's played with Eric Clapton. I mean, those two guys were in the Yardbirds. Mm-hmm. And speaking of the Yardbirds, Clapton joined the Yardbirds when he was just 18 years old. left about 2 years later, and within a year, he formed Cream with Ginger Baker and Jack Bruce. Talk about
1: Wow, it sounds like the Yardbirds were the minor leagues for the major leagues, right?
6: Yeah,
1: and they were definitely not minor leagues. They were good.
6: They were incredibly good. Cream only lasted 2 years, and then Clapton went on to have a blade with the Blind Faith. And
1: Slow Hand.
6: He went on eventually to have a great solo career that has lasted for decades. And the same thing happened with the Beatles when they broke up. Paul McCartney went on to great success with Wings. They had 14 top 10 singles before he launched his solo career a decade later. But my question to you is, how can we make sense out of all this, whether it be Jimmy Page or Eric Clapton or Paul McCartney? How can we make sense when it comes to your financial matters?
1: Yeah, it's not uncommon to see similar situations in the financial world when a broker is successful, and I want to use the word salesperson, because a lot of times that's what you get. And you know, folks, if you're going into someone's office and you feel like you're getting a sales pitch versus good information, good education, and that successful broker or salesperson, they're with a particular firm, and he gets recruited away to go to a different firm. And here he comes to you and says, hey, I'm no longer with this firm. I'm with that firm. If you want to stay with me, you come on with me, and here's new paperwork for you to sign.
6: Right.
1: I mean, you know, it's all about the money is what I'm seeing here. So when you get that call from that broker you worked for years asking you to move with him to a different company, he'll often claim that it's in the best interest of, you know, of yours. But is it? Or is it in the best interest of them? You know, so that's my question. And the move might not necessarily be bad for you. I'm not saying that all of them, you know, you got to be skeptical on every move. Sometimes it does make sense. But in most cases, there's usually no major advantage or disadvantage to you. In a lot of cases, it's the same investments that you were in with company A versus company B. But it's important for you to understand really what's going on when you're presented with an option to make a change like that. I know that here in our firm, if we've ever made a change like that, it's because we wanted to better somebody with cost. You know, one thing we try to do is manage the cost efficiently, and in our case, lower the cost every time we can, because the lower the cost is, the more money you make. It's simple. So if there's some way of doing that where we can make you more money and lower your cost, that benefits you in the long run. And that also, you're going to be a happy client and stay with us longer. Because that's what it's all about. It's about building relationships that are long. You know, we're in three generations of clients here. And that never would have happened if we didn't have long-standing relationships with all these generations. And that's the thing that we try to do each and every day for our clients, is if there's some way of reducing a fee that makes sense to make a change, we'll recommend it. But we just don't make a change because it's going to benefit us. That's not the right thing to do. We can't do that. As a fiduciary, it's the wrong thing to do. As a fiduciary, we have to be looking out for your best interest. That's the definition. We have to look out. Everything we do, every recommendation we make has to be for your best interest. And we have to have a reason for every recommendation we make. And if you're working with a local brokerage firm and they're not doing that, I'd be careful. I would just be cautious, because nowadays it's about you, and it needs to be about you, and it should have been about you. And with us, it's always been about you. We elected to be a fiduciary back before the government required that you be a fiduciary. We elected to be a fiduciary because we knew it was the right thing to do. Are you working with a fiduciary? If you're not, then you need to know the difference between who the type of person or type of firm you're working with and what a fiduciary can do for you. And we can show you with a complimentary analysis. And we're not going to, you know, charge anything for it. We're going to do an analysis and show you exactly where you stand right now. And should things maybe be tweaked, or maybe you get a good bill of health, like going to the doctor, you get a good bill of health. We will tell you one way or the other, because we're here to help educate you. But you got to be willing to pick up up the phone. You've got to act upon this, and you got to be willing to pick up the phone and give us a call. So, Ron, I want to ask you to get a hold, let the people know what they need to do to reach us.
6: Just pick up the phone and call 800-993-0995. 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
6: 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Time for the mailbag. Got great questions as always, Brian. Our first question today is from New Orleans. And Jack says, should I open a Trump account for my grandkids? One was born 6 months ago, and the other one is 4 years old. I guess you should probably start by explaining exactly what a Trump account is and then go on with the rest of the question.
7: Yeah, look, they're tax-advantaged investment accounts for children. The $1,000 is given to you by the contribution by the government. Mm-hmm. And then they do the little calculator on there. If you add $25 a week or $25 a month, what it's worth by the time they're 18. So they give you U.S. stocks, index funds, ETFs. We'll help you choose what allocation. I can't figure out a reason why you wouldn't want to do it. But it's for children. It's not for everybody. But I would say it's definitely one of the nicest things I've seen in a while when it comes to the government helping you out.
6: I can't figure out why anybody would want to just leave
7: money. Why would you leave money on the table? It's kind of like someone comes in and they hadn't been contributing to their 401k to get the free company match for the last 10 years. You know, it doesn't make any sense why they wouldn't do that. But just like the Trump account, if you have a newborn, you definitely want to take advantage of the new Trump account.
6: Yeah, and, you know, even if you don't put anything else into it, you know, it's going to grow over time.
7: Look, I can say too many people, time goes on before you know your kid's five.
6: Yeah.
7: I can say my own self, I was starting a business. Harrison was born in 2006, November. Stock market crashed 07, 08, 09. I don't know where 3 or 4 years went by. You know, I don't know what day I started as an investment account for college, but it wasn't in the first couple of years, even though I was in the business.
6: Yeah.
7: I'm sure I put $1,000 somewhere in there, but, you know, golly, time went on, and then we started the account. So if you started from day one and start add to it, mathematically speaking, by the time they're 18, you'll have a bunch of money there.
6: Yeah, time flies, that's for sure.
7: Yeah.
6: And you just, you know, you say, I'm going to do this. I'm going to get around to this one of these days, and pretty soon you look around.
7: And before you know it, they're going to college.
6: It was 10 years ago, you know, or 20 years ago, whatever.
7: That's it.
6: Okay, Jack, if you want to find out more about all that and have a longer discussion with Brian about it, call 800-993-0995. Next question here is from Sally in Baton Rouge. And Sally says, how many years into retirement should I keep paying for life insurance?
7: I got to tell you, you know, some of these people pay their insurance cost for life. The question is, how should you structure it? I'm not a big fan of paying for life. You know, the term policies usually, they stop paying a certain 10, 20 years in, and maybe it cancels. And then they get to the whole life or universal life. So I'd be more of a fan of the index universal life. It's linked to the S&P. It can go up. It can't go down. Your fees are less. I'm not a big fan of whole life because I know what people say. By the time they hit 72 to 75, they get tired, worn out of paying a premium their whole life. So can we get a paid-up policy? We can look at doing a paid-up policy. We want to do two things, mortality rates, how long will you live? And two, how long will the policy last? What if I last or live to age 100? Will my policy last? Because I can tell you a lot of these people are having to come in and the insurance company say your policy will lapse if you don't put another $1,000 in a year. So let's do an insurance illustration to ensure your policy won't lapse. That's an insurance review. Come in and I'll see maybe it makes sense to change your policy from an old policy to a new policy today.
6: Talk about it with Brian, Sally, and you will get some good advice. Again, call that number, 800-993-0995. One more question today, Brian, is from Roger, who lives in Lafayette. And Roger says, my kids are pushing me to consider the wait list for my wife and me at a nearby retirement community. But I've got real sticker shock when I found out how much the deposit was going to be. Should I just hold off until we know we need it or pursue something now to be proactive? And we are both 75 years old.
7: So they're pushing you to consider the wait list. Is that what you're saying?
6: Yeah, his kids are pushing him to get on the wait list to get into this retirement community, and he's basically saying he can't believe how much he's going to have to pay
7: up front. Yeah. I think it's also like these nursing homes around here. Some of them it's $200,000 to $300,000 deposit and get on the wait list. So
6: yeah, it's crazy.
7: You know, location matters, you know, value matters, and the services matter. So I think what I'm missing is how much money do you have to manage total?
6: Right,
7: because $75,000 could be a small number in the overall piece of the puzzle, right?
6: So the answer basically is it depends on your family.
7: It depends. Choice. Yeah, I can tell you if we're in Florida, there's a lot of great ones, and we're seeing people do it, and the communities are great, and they're playing games all day. Their activities are great. The social life is amazing. They're having more fun at 70 than they ever did in their whole life. It's incredible what's going on in these communities. Here in Louisiana, there's not quite the same level of experience on the communities and how big they are and what's happening. But there's still some great communities. And maybe you could call me and tell me which one I don't know about here locally. But I'd like to learn more about it. But I'd say I'm okay with being proactive and get on the wait list. It just depends. Do you have enough money to make that last?
6: Yeah, I guess so. And, you know, the kids are anxious for them to go ahead and do something, to make some kind of a plan, I guess. So, Rogers.
7: Yeah, how close are you to the kids? That's another question. How close is the facility close to the kids?
6: That's true. Yeah.
7: Yep.
6: And I think, Roger, it's a good idea to talk with Brian Lowe and the folks at Brian Lowe Financial Group in more detail about all this. As he just mentioned, he needs to know what your overall financial situation is you know, what kind of dollars are we talking about here? And then it becomes a matter of, you know, whether you can afford it or whatever. It may be a really small amount in comparison. Mm-hmm. And it may be, you know, too much, you know, for your particular situation. So, you know, get in touch, have that conversation. Brian, when somebody calls your office and they want to have a conversation about their finances and about their prospects of getting into retirement and through retirement, what is that conversation going to be like for the very first time?
7: Yeah, look, it's about a 45-minute sit-down cup of coffee, Baton Rouge, New Orleans, or Mandeville. We want to talk about you and your values. What values do you have in your life? You want safety, income, or growth? Do you think you can manage some of your money yourself? Because we can peel off some of it and let you have some fun with some of it. Because that stops some of the people working with the big brokerage firms sometimes. They go, they wouldn't let me manage in my money. Well, how much do you want to manage? 250 grand? Fine. We're going to carve that off. Go at it. Here's your trading authority. I'll see every trade you do. You can call me before you make a trade. I'll say that's a good idea. Even if I have a difference of opinion, you can place that trade, whatever it is you want to do. But we're going to be managing the money differently than what you're doing. We've had a lot of great engineers try to duplicate trades on what we were doing. They just can't keep up. And they say, hey, I was doing this on the side. I just can't keep up. Take over this now. So I think every situation is different. It starts with a cup of coffee. We'll get into the tax planning part of it. How can I save you some taxes over time? The Roth-Roth conversion. Family, you want to leave a legacy, or you want to try to spend your last dollar on your last day, because you don't have to leave a bunch of money to family. So once I understand your values, think about your situation, do the reports, the tax analysis, the income plan, the roadmap, deliver these things to you. So we'll give you some deliverables. And then once you have the deliverables, you can think about it all you want. So just like recently and today, we've taken over a lot of Fisher accounts here lately. And Fisher is a great company, and they're growing fast. And because they're growing fast, they're slip up on a few things or messing up a few things. So if you are Fisher and not completely happy and know they're not doing tax planning, come see me. Let's get into the tax planning component of it and how I can add value on the tax plan. So give me a call, especially if you're big banks locally, come see me. I'll make you more money on interest, save you some money on fees and add some value.
6: And these comments, of course, keep in mind, don't have anything to do with the fishing conversation we had earlier, talking about Fisher and fly fishermen.
7: Yeah, exactly. Exactly.
6: Completely different topic.
7: I can give you some ideas and locations to do some fly fishing in Montana. Just got back, so I can share my stories of where I went and how much fun we had with the team.
6: I was waiting on that. I knew you probably might have some recommendations for folks.
7: Yeah, look, there's a bunch of those. And I would say I even have buddies of mine that are way more deeper into the process of fly fishing and can give you even more solutions of where to go. But I can get you started in a couple great directions.
6: All right. 800-993-0995 is your number to call. 800-993-0995. 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But again, that number to call, 800-993-0995. As soon as you stop listening to the show, go ahead and call that number today, 800-993-0995. Brian, we have reached the end of the road again here at the end of another show. Anything else you want to add before we go?
7: I'd say the year is approaching. Look, football season's here before you know it, right? We're already to have some football start.
6: Yeah.
7: So when football season starts, I always say the year's over. So when I say the year's over, you need to be thinking about your tax plan and wrapping up 2026 tax plan and how can we save you some money in taxes. So I help a lot of CPAs work with them on the team. If you're a CPA firm and you want some additional ideas outside of the box that the tax attorney can consider doing, I'll give you all the credit. I don't need the credit. If we save your client another 50 grand or $100,000 a year in tax planning, and I'll give you all the credit. We don't want to steal your tax return. We want to keep the return there. We're the glue to keep them there. Now, we're going to help them on the investment side. Let's work together. So let's see where that conversation goes. I'll give you the first 15 minutes of tax ideas. And then once you exhaust the ideas you have, give me the floor. Let me speak for 10, 15 minutes. And if I give you four or five solutions, y'all can visit outside of me and narrow it down out of the five I'm going to give you. which two or three might be a consideration for you this year. So I'm going to take it one step further. Look, CPAs are great people. They're very conservative people. There's also a line they'll stop. And then I'll say, here's the gray area that we can consider. And here's the no-go zone. So let's talk about, here's what the tax attorney world can look like. And here's where the CPA will stop. So there's nothing wrong with having a professional courtesy call about that. He'll agree to that. He'll say, I'm not a tax attorney. I'm just a CPA. Now, there's nothing wrong with being a CPA. There's just a line that they don't go above and beyond. So let me talk about the gray area and how it could benefit you in some way. And we may identify five strategies and say, you're not interested in any of the five. So there's nothing wrong with having that conversation either. So come see me. We'll dust it off. We'll see where it takes us. And we'll see what might stick.
6: We should mention also that there are a lot of CPAs who listen to the show.
7: Yeah, look, and again, we love you. Come see me. If you're thinking about selling your practice, there's a lot of other people that might buy it. So come in. Maybe I can connect some people. I also like to help your top 20%. If you're selling a practice, let me take it one step further. Then in your 30 years of doing it, we're going to the tax attorney realm. We can save them more taxes. So let's see where that takes us. We'll give you the credit. And we'll see what happens.
6: Hey, let me just give you the number one more time, 800-993-0995. That is the number for Brian Lowe Financial Group, New Orleans, Baton Rouge, Mandeville. Come see Brian. It's not going to cost you anything and not going to obligate you to do anything at all beyond that initial conversation. This is the Financial Symphony. We appreciate your listening. I'm Ron Stutz. He's Brian Lowe. Talk to you next time.
0: 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Mr. Lowe and Brian Lowe Financial are not responsible for the consequences of any decisions or actions taken as a result of information provided in this radio show and do not warrant or guarantee the accuracy or completeness of the information provided. The information discussed today reflects the views of Mr. Lowe and his guests as of the date of this show and are subject to change without notice. Past performance is no guarantee of future results. No reliance should be placed on any statements or forecasts when making any investment decision. Accordingly, listeners should not rely solely on the information provided today in making any investment decision. There is a risk of loss from investing in securities, including the risk of loss of principal. Different types of investments involve varying degrees of risk, and there can be no assurance that any specific investment will be profitable or suitable for a particular investor's financial situation or risk tolerance. Asset allocation and portfolio diversification cannot assure or guarantee better performance and cannot eliminate the risk of investment losses. Brian Lowe Financial Group, LLC, is a registered investment advisor. 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Investing involves risk, including the potential loss of principal. 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
4: There was a murder in Central Ohio that many people still don't want to talk about. The man who committed that crime once sat on death row. But now, he's on the run. His name is Lester Eubanks. Lester didn't tunnel out of prison or scale a stone wall. On a December morning in 1973, he and a small group of inmates were granted permission to walk outside prison walls. His handcuffs were taken off. He changed into civilian clothing, and he and three others were driven to a local mall. They were told they could wander the stores and were asked to return to a designated meeting spot. Hours later, all the inmates came back, except Lester Eubanks, and he hasn't been seen since.
5: He had a full plan. The guy had a plan.
24: I was just astounded that this could actually happen.
4: There were many years when it seemed like no one was even looking for Lester. But recently, his whereabouts have become the focus of the U.S. Marshals Service, the federal agents who track fugitives. The case is testing the marshals.
5: Those nine lives are running out, and we're going to catch up with Lester.
4: And is being urged on by those hurt most by Lester's crime.
25: He's had enough free time. He confessed to the crime, and his time is up.
8: 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Over the past year, a team from the ABC News Investigative Unit joined the search for Lester Eubanks. They uncovered new leads, possible sightings, and at every turn found resistance from those who want Lester Eubanks to be forgotten. What they've uncovered is a case that's about more than murder. It's about family loyalty, a life on the run, and a first-hand look at how the U.S. Marshals are trying to solve one of the oldest fugitive cases in American history. Now they may be closer than ever. From ABC News.
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9: A rough storm. I'm Paul Stevens, Fox News. At least one person confirmed killed so far as Storm Lala continues to sweep across Hawaii. Fox Weather's Katie Byrne in Honolulu.
10: We've already seen the damage it's caused over on the Big Island, where the governor says we've already seen a number of homes damaged. More than a dozen roofs have been ripped off. Two homes have been completely swept away because of just heavy rainfall. One spot on the Big Island has picked up more than 3 feet of rain. So mudslides are also possible. That's something that officials are looking out for. Officials here are also warning people that these winds could pick things up and send them flying as projectiles because of how strong they are. The good news is the worst of it for us is hitting in the overnight hours. So no one's really outside.
9: Almost 70% of the Big Island has reportedly lost power because of strong winds. Hawaii Governor Josh Green has already declared a state of emergency. Meantime, heavy rain triggering massive flooding in Indiana, where at least 6 people have been killed. Several others are said to be missing.
11: So it has been relentless over the course of the entire week, and it took a couple of days for all of that water to funnel down into some of the streams and rivers. The White River runs through Indianapolis, and you're seeing some major to moderate flood stages there as all of that water tries to rush down in a very small area. That is why the flooding is happening along the rivers. Now, the good news is some of that rain beginning to die down a little bit. Still a risk of some showers. You're seeing them beginning to move in Indiana right now. The heaviest rain has actually moved a little farther off towards the east, and you're going to get dry days by the time you get into Monday and Tuesday. The risk of flooding today does shift towards the east. You're looking more like the Appalachian Mountains as you're wringing up some of that moisture that continues to move its way across the Midwest.
9: And that is Fox Weather's Adam Klotz. Hundreds of people have been evacuated from their homes. FEMA already approving an emergency declaration for Indiana to provide federal disaster assistance. 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
6: What do you do when you're hearing so much noise, so much news, so much fear, so much doubt, so much concern when you don't know what to do next with all the noise and all the news? What is going on in this world? What is going to go on? And how will it impact and affect your finances, your retirement investing? You are listening to Your Money, Your Retirement, Your Life. I'm your host, Drew Pelton. What are you thinking? And maybe some of you aren't thinking anything. I know when I do these radio shows, there's many different listeners that have many different situations. I know that some of you, and it's probably few of you, have very strong opinions based upon very strong, substantive, factual, historical data and information, which even if you think you have it, if you're one of those people, I'd be shocked if you have all the answers. And I would say that because I've seen all the pundits pontificate right before the 2000 tech bubble crash. I saw all the pundits pontificate before the housing crisis, Great Recession crash of 2008 and 2009. And I would say to those of you that think you know, which again, I would imagine those listening in, it's very few of you, be careful with your overconfidence because it might get you in trouble. On the other end of the spectrum, there's probably people that put their head in either the clouds or their head in the sand. Those who put their head in the clouds just think, well, everything's always going to be okay. I don't need to look at anything. My guy, my gal told me buy and hold always works. Take on big risks. Just put my nose to the grindstone, not the grindstone of working, but the grindstone of just doing whatever I'm going to do in retirement. And I'll be okay with buy and hold and taking on big risks because markets go up, they go down. But over time, I'll be okay. Oh, technical word for that, by the way. Baloney. Be careful with that one. And then some of you who may not have your head in the clouds or your head in the sand, closer to that end of the spectrum, is those of you that have fear. You have fear, you have doubt, you have worry, you're worrying about what's going on in Iran. Some of you hate Donald Trump. Some of you love Donald Trump. Some of you don't know what to do with Donald Trump. Let me say this right out of the gate. There is a lot of noise. There is a lot of news. There are a lot of things going on, including, by the way, not just the Middle East situation, if I just call it that, to say the least, with all that's going on right now and what's the fallout going to be with oil prices, etc. And what about the politics and the fighting between the Democrats and the Republicans? And there's so much to go on, and we don't know how it's going to shake out. Let me say right now, as I'm always going to say on this radio show, Your Money, Your Retirement, Your Life, stick to the basics. Keep to the basics. Sound retirement investing, part of it must consider through professional money management, and I mean true professional money management, not set it and let it kinds of things, not close your eyes and hope and pray as opposed to buy and hold, which many of you are doing. But sound retirement investing has to do with sticking to the fundamentals. It has to do with keeping your eye on the long term. And when you are balanced and when you have more of a defensive position, when you are in retirement, you should find that you can go the distance in spite of whatever is going on. I think one of the biggest problems I see is, again, that one end of the spectrum of those of you that do nothing and there's no adjustments and there's no major adjustments, such as the major adjustment necessity of changing from an accumulation phase strategy of investing to a distribution phase strategy of investing, that I'm going to break down very clearly this morning. But in addition to those of you like that, if you are, on the other hand, trying to do it yourself, figure it all out, get you and your advisor to navigate complex global matters and global situations, it's not easy. I know for myself, I look at a lot of very heady things. And I can tell you these heady things that I look at and I read, such as the Barron's report that I get once a week. One of the latest reports is entitled, the key article was, What Iran Really Means for the Market. Another part of the front page talks about 6 defensive stocks that stand to gain. Okay, I get this information on a weekly basis. I know my chief investment officer and my money managers that are part of the chief investment officer's strategies are looking at all this data. But who can truly navigate these complex global matters? Well, I think there's some smart things that can be done. And I believe always when you stick to soundness of an in-retirement investing, which is sticking to the fundamentals, then you are going to have more comfort, more confidence, and more peace of mind. This world, I believe, and I would imagine most of you would agree, this world gets more complex the more we go forward. The more technology increases, the more we have artificial intelligence, the more this world goes forward, the more complex it is, and the more it can be harder to navigate. So I believe one of the smartest things to do is to not overthink it, not get too caught up in the details, and stick to very basic, fundamental investment strategies that have proven to work in the long run, no matter what history is handing us, the history of politics, meaning not just the history, but the current matters of history. And no matter what the history of politics has been, whatever the situation is, be fundamentally intelligent and fundamentally smart about what you're doing. Now, in the last couple of weeks, I've been giving away the book, Turning Financial Planning Right Side Up by Jeffrey Small. And really what it is about is what I'm saying today. Don't get caught up in the hype of whatever is going on in the news, the hype of the market. And there are certainly some hype situations that are reality, such as, are all these AI stocks and tech stocks overpriced? And what gives and when with respect to the next market correction? Well, the fears, the doubts, the worries, or the overanalyzation and the sometimes paralysis of analysis that happens to people where people do all this analysis and they don't do anything. In any case, and I think that's pretty much what happens on both ends of the spectrum, whether you're the person that's either not caring, not looking, not worrying, or you're the fearful person on that end of the spectrum where you're really, in both those cases, really not doing much in analysis, or the other end of the spectrum and you're overdoing the analysis. In any case, you can get yourself in trouble if you don't stick to the fundamentals. Well, what are some of the basics you should understand? Some of the basics are that many people, a majority of people, do not have the kind of money they need and want over time in their retirement. And as I've said many times on this show, it is, by recent studies, the greatest fear that people have, which is the fear of running out of money. And it happens to so many people because of poor performance in investments, because of taxation on your monies, whether it's monies you have to take out like RMDs, whether it's inflation or it's the high cost of long-term care. I just gave you the basic things that cause such a competing negative force against your monies. And it is difficult for people to maintain their balances and to maintain their money, to have preservation, to have still sufficient growth without high risk, and to have adequate income. So the basics are this. You don't have to run out of money, and you can have enough income if you understand the basic principle and fundamental need and advantage of making the necessary shift from an accumulation phase strategy of investing, which is the investment strategy most people use when they are working, where they can and you can, and perhaps you did if you are still working or when you were working, which is you're willing to take risk. You have got all the basics of, you get a tax deduction on that which you save if it's not a Roth money. You may get a match. You have time to make up losses. You're doing dollar cost averaging. You're buying more shares when markets go down. So you've got good positive things that are part of your retirement savings. And regardless of the inefficiencies of mutual funds and the underperformance of 80 to 90% of mutual funds underperforming the S&P 500 index and the low yields, you're good during those years. But when you continue in that same vein and that same strategy where you are not saving money and you're not doing dollar cost averaging and you don't have a match and you don't have a tax deduction, if you don't make the necessary shift to a distribution phase strategy that is designed to have the triple or quadruple advantage, the triple advantage, preserve your money, grow your money, get income, quadruple advantage, add another one. You may want a greater legacy or an inheritance for your family. And so to have that which you want, inclusive of living the lifestyle that you want, meaning having adequate money during your retirement, it takes making the necessary shift from a growth emphasis to an income emphasis. Back to giving away the book, Turning Financial Planning Right Side Up by Jeffrey Small. If you would like to get a copy of that, give us a call on 225-831-1394, 225-831-1394. And if you'd like to talk to us off air, you can always call at the same time to the office and ask to set up an appointment with me. And I'm happy to set up a time to do a complimentary review and analysis to see where you are. Because I find so many people are not soundly positioned to go the distance in retirement, to go the distance where they have their monies throughout their retirement, where they feel safe, secure, comfortable, confident. They have the peace of mind to live the life they want to live, to do the things they want to do. You want a copy of that book and you want to talk to me off air, give us a call on 225-831-1394. Stay tuned. I'll be right back. You don't want to miss it.
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6: You are listening to Your Money, Your Retirement, Your Life. I'm your host, Drew Pelton. Today, I'm talking about sound retirement investing. Last week, I was talking about sound retirement investing. The week before that, I was talking about sound retirement investing. The week before that, I was talking about sound retirement investing. No, it's not a broken record. No, I don't want you to think it's boring. I want you to embrace sound, intelligent retirement investing, because it has to be, needs to be different when you want to get it right for you. Your money, your retirement, your life. It's your money, it's your retirement, it's your life. Get it right for you. So in order to have sound retirement investing, which is investing fundamentally wise, fundamentally sound, it has to do with pulling out and not doing the roller coaster rides, not doing all the emotional things that people do in the markets. And it also has to do with not just set it, let it, leave it, hope and pray. You've got to find the balance between leaving your investments alone and doing too much. And you have to understand how to have the right balance. And part of having the right balance is having in retirement more of a defensive position. And one way to get yourself at more of a defensive position, so you're preserving assets, still getting adequate growth, and having the necessary income, is to invest for income. I listen to my shows after the fact. Recently, I was listening to one of my shows I did, and I kept saying, yield, yield. Like, what's the yield? And as I was listening to myself, and this is actually one of the reasons why I do listen to myself, is I realize, probably like so many people in the financial world, whether it's television, media, any way, shape or form, or whether it's a radio show, talk show, whatever it is, that there's a lot of words that are used that I think often people don't understand. And a very key thing for you to understand is the word yield. First, I think you have to understand TR equals I plus G, total return equals income plus growth. Now, very quickly, when I say that, every investment can be looked at, whether it's a real estate investment, like a tangible asset, a rental property, or whether it's a stock, a bond, or a bond-like instrument without all the details, or even an annuity, if that's something that you want to do or you are doing. You want to look at your investment in a total return fashion and ask yourself, how much income am I getting from the investment and how much growth? Well, let's just talk about the G side, because remember the formula, TR equals I plus G. So on the G side, we know that if you're in markets, that you could have an L side. So the G is growth, but the G is also looked at as capital gains. And we need to look at the fact that the opposite of capital gains is capital losses when markets go down. The other part of the equation, TR equals I plus G, total return equals income plus growth, which I'll say TR equals I plus G, growth gains, is slash L, losses when invested in markets. The I part, the income, that is what is expressed on your financial statements as yields. And that's a huge thing I want to talk about in just a little bit here, but I want to, in a sense, remind myself to say this. And as I'm talking, I'm even making a note, because this is part of my concern, is that people don't understand what total return is. They don't understand what income is. They don't understand that income is expressed as yields on a statement, a financial statement, People don't know how to read these statements, these financial statements for the most part. But a yield is the income. And what is income? Income in an investment is it's dividends from stocks or it's interest from bonds or bond-like instruments. Now, I talk about stocks and bonds primarily as literally what we do primarily, which is the utilization of individual securities to get high yields in the 5-7% range, because you need that to get income so you can get income from income, a major concept you want to know about in sound retirement investing. Balance your portfolio out the right way. Have defensive positions, which usually can happen through and with income investing. 3, invest for income where you are getting high income, which means high yields, which means high dividends from stocks, high interest from bond to bond-like instruments. The yield, the word yield, means and reflects what your earnings are from the yield, the income of the investment. That's one part of the equation. The other part of the equation, when we talk about the G and the L, that has to do with the value of the asset. And that's key for you to understand. The value of the asset could go up. It could go down. It could go up when markets go up, if you're in the markets. But it could go down for a lot of reasons. It could go down because you took money out. It could go down if you're in markets because markets went down. And you have to understand that there's a value there. And you also want to understand that with respect to the valuation of the asset, the gain or the loss of the asset, we say G when we're really referring to the G and the L. We're talking about the valuation of the actual asset, no matter what asset category it is. But one of the key things when you're making the shift, the necessary shift from an accumulation phase strategy of investing to a distribution phase strategy of investing, is to invest for high yields and high dividends. And let me just say this for you that have advisors who are getting you 3 or 4%, you know, which means let's just call it 3.5%, which is about the best I ever see anybody do. That's still not good enough. There's 5 to 6 to 7%, because it's pretty easy, by the way, when you're thinking about an investment. Let's just use an example. I'm just going to say $100,000. Now, I hope most of you have more than $100,000. If you don't, I would say to you, because we don't have the big number thing that we do with clients, we will help you no matter what. Most of our clients do have more than $100,000, and some have more than $1 million, and some have more than $2 or $3 or $5 million. But most people, I can tell you, the masses have less than $1 million. Why? It's hard when you only make so much money and you're raising a family and you're paying off a mortgage, etc. But let's just take an example of $100,000. So if you get 3.5% in income as a dividend or an interest on $100,000, what is 3.5% of $100,000? It's $3,500 or $3,500. Well, let's say you get 6% in interest and dividends, or in income from your investment, or income from the yield. It's all the same thing. Income, yield, dividend, interest. It's all that same category. It's the I. So if you get 6% on the I side, and that's $6,000 on $100,000, which one do you want? $6,000 or $3,500, where no matter what the value of the $100,000 basis or the $100,000 investment, whether it's up or down, if it's up, you could take some out of growth still. But if it's down, you want to stick to taking money out of the income. Now, that's just a basic example. Let me give you some more numbers, because most of you do have more than $100,000. I just did a comparison of $3,500 versus $6,000. It's like if I said to you, with respect to your job, I'm your boss and I could give you a $3,500 raise or I could give you a $6,000 raise. Which one do you want? If the boss asks you that question, are you going to tell him or her, oh, well, I'm such a loyal employee, I'll take the lesser amount? Of course not. Who does that? I hope you don't do that. Take the money off the table. Take the $6,000. Let the math be your guide and your wisdom and your decision making. If I just up that, by the way, my example here to $200,000, this is, again, most people have more than 100 or 200,000, and I just double the 3,500, then you're at 7,000. Do you want 7,000 or do you want 12,000? You know, remember we were at 6,000 with the 6% at 100,000. So let's just keep doing the math. I mean, what do you want? Let's say you have 500,000. If you have $500,000 and you have 3.5%, then what do you have? You are going to have $17,500 of income if you're getting 3.5% in yields if you have a $500,000 portfolio. Do you want $17,500 or do you want 6% times 500,000, which is 30? It's almost double. I mean, when you look at it like that, and many of you do have 500,000, and if you just take this out, many of you have close to a million, and many of you have more than that. So when you look at these examples, this is real money. $17,500 at 3.5% versus 6% in yields, which is $30,000 on 500,000. I mean, we are talking about over $1,000 a month extra in income. That's $12,000 a year plus. What are you doing with that? Is that your next wonderful vacation? Very nice vacation? Is that your next couple of vacations that you can take during the year? Is that a vacation plus good and great things you'd like to do for your family? Is that helping you get a new car? Is that helping you to fix up the house better? There's an old saying, less is more. I'm not a big fan of it because generally speaking, I think more is more in financial planning. More is more when it comes to money. And let me say, I'm giving you an example of 6% when I know we can do 6%. If I'm being very basic, and I tell you bare bones minimum, we generate easily 5% in yields on the income side. So I'm backing it down just to make a point. And if you look at the reality that most advisors do not accomplish 3.5% in income or yields or dividends and interest on that side, it's more like 1 to 2%. What's 1%? Of $500,000, that's $5,000. If I take my example of 5% only, 5% of $500,000 is $25,000. What do you want? $5,000 of income from your investments, from the I, or do you want $25,000? I know most of you don't like math, and I know that because I've only asked the question 1,000 times. I always ask people that when they come to my office. I ask them in seminars and workshops, and most people I know don't like math. And I hope you haven't turned the show off and you're still listening and you're not saying, oh my goodness, this guy that's on the show here, he's just going on with all the math. But at the end of the day, if you don't do percentages well and you don't like math and you don't like to hear about it, just get down to this very basic thing. Think of yourself when you're working. Do you want a lower raise or a higher raise? Okay, so when you are in retirement investment planning, what do you want? Do you want higher income that you can live on and enjoy your life, or do you want lower? Let the math be your guide and your wisdom. Learn how to mitigate taxes. Learn how to mitigate poor performance. Well, that takes professional money management. Math being your guide and your wisdom in the distribution phase, mitigating issues, problems, the impact of inflation, the impact of taxes. management, as in professional management of money to get these high yields, and ultimately modernize your portfolio when it comes to the overall basic strategy of getting out of an accumulation phase strategy of investing, which is a growth emphasis that can have losses where maybe while you're saving money, you can get away with those losses. But the closer you get to retirement, or if you're in retirement, if you suffer a significant loss in the market, and I would say we're poised for a significant loss in the market at some point, we're in a 17-year secular bull run. I am sounding the alarm. You should be thinking about this. When does the market crash next? What happens next in the world? I mean, the war may be good, the war may be bad. We don't know. I mean, at the end of the day, markets will tell us where we're at. And I would say we're poised for another serious correction at some point in the next months, at least in the next 2 to 3 years. And how far do we go beyond 17 years when 17 is 1 year short of the longest secular bull market run in American history, which is what happened between 1982 and the year 2000 before the tech bubble burst and people lost on average 50% of their money? Where are we? Where are you going to be? Are you balanced? Are you in a good defensive place? Are you investing for income like I've been talking about here? Well, in order to invest for income, what you have to do is this. You've got to make the necessary shift from a growth emphasis approach first to an income approach first, where it's income first and growth second, where it's balanced, where there's some defensiveness there, where you may want to look at other insured guaranteed types of approaches, whether it's integrating certificates of deposits, at least for right now when interest rates are high. And you want to make sure you're not just doing it on your own. You want to work with a professional money manager who will have all of that. Utilizing money markets that could give you cash if you need it. Those are also still high in the same range. You know, it should be easy 3.5 to 4.5% right now, but it's not going to last. This is very not historical. 1 to 2% is typical for CDs and money markets, and even below that often. Or U.S. Treasuries, or some do like insured programs or insurance companies in their retirement plans. So you can have an integration, and some people, a lot of people use the guaranteed insured side to build in a fortress for defensiveness. Or on the assets under management side, when you're investing in markets, you want to make sure that you are invested in a way where you're not going to suffer significant losses like people have done again in the tech bubble burst or the Great Recession that happened 2007 through 2009. You need to be smart. You need to invest soundly in retirement, not like you are doing or have been doing when you were working for 30, 40 years and you can take on the risk. It's a different phase of life. And you need to make that shift where you can get the stability, where you have the confidence, where you have the comfort, where you have the peace of mind, where you know by your strategy, you can go the distance in retirement. This morning, I'm giving away the book, Turning Financial Planning Right Side Up by Jeffrey Small. If you'd like to get a copy of that book, give us a call on 225-831-1394, 225-831-1394. Or if you'd like to talk to me off air to get a complimentary review and analysis of what you are doing, where you are, and perhaps how much risk you're taking, because I find many people do not realize the level of risk they're taking. They think they're okay. They say things like, oh, I'm in mutual funds. I'm good. That's balanced. And you don't really know what you're saying, which is mutual funds on average have a 1 to 2% yield or income, and that's going to normally get you in trouble in retirement when you're taking money out. Hopefully you are motivated. Hopefully you know you need to do what you need to do. Knowledge is power, yes, but applied knowledge is the true power. All right, I'll be right back so you can make sure that you're having the retirement of your dreams.
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6: You're listening to Your Money, Your Retirement, Your Life. I'm your host, Drew Pelton. Thanks for being with me this morning. I am talking about sound retirement investing. I think I could call the name of this show overall Sound Retirement Investing. Or I could call it Retirement Investing Fundamentals, because it needs to be all of that. So I'm breaking down the necessity of how you need to think about your monies so you can have the comfort, the confidence, the peace of mind that you want in retirement. So you go the distance, so your money lasts, so you can live the life you want to live, so you can do the things you want to do, so you can outbeat inflation, so that you can outbeat taxation, because we have to take money out of our accounts when we're in retirement, whether we need the money or not, because there's required minimum distributions out of qualified accounts, meaning non-Roth IRAs, IRAs, and other retirement accounts. So you have to pay taxes on that money, or the cost of long-term care, or emergencies that come up, or the unexpected, or just generally perhaps healthcare not being covered, or things happen. And here's one that a lot of people don't like to talk about, but I have to tell you, doing this a lot of years, I see older people after being married for many years get divorced, and that could be devastating. So things happen when you are in retirement that require you to be responsible and accountable for your own monies. And that means embrace the situations. Understand that retirement investing is not the same as you get away with, in a sense, a laziness of cookie cutter accumulation phase strategy of investing. Just take money out of my paycheck, payroll deduction. I get a tax deduction. My account just seems like it's growing no matter what. Well, of course, you're doing dollar cost averaging. You're doing investing where you're getting a match. And all of those positives, they work when you are in the accumulation phase of your life. But when you're in the distribution phase, it takes a certain focus and a certain professional investment management approach to get the job done. And generally, that is investing more for the I and less for the G. Invest more for income and less for the G. If you want to have a retirement that's stress-free, invest more for the I and less for the G. What's the I? What's the G? Well, TR equals I plus G. Total return is made up of some element of income, and I'll say, or not, like the Magnificent Seven that some are now calling the Lag Seven because they are lagging behind. You know, the Magnificent Seven, does everybody know what that is? Alphabet, Amazon, Apple, Meta Platforms, NVIDIA, Microsoft, and Tesla. You know, that originated out of FANG, Facebook, Apple, Amazon, Netflix, and Google. And of course, some of you may not know this, and Google changed its name and Facebook changed its name, right? So Google is Alphabet and Facebook is Meta Platforms, if you don't know that. And so there are certain stocks that tend to carry the markets. Well, these stocks that have been hugely carrying the markets, known as the Magnificent Seven that I just read off, to you or state it off to you. Right now, some are calling the lag seven because they're lagging behind. And where are we? And what is the situation? And regardless of what the situation is with overinflated valuation of stocks or the war in Iran, the crisis in the Middle East, if I may call it simply that, the fighting, infighting here in America between the Democrats and the Republicans, and all the other matters around the world that go on and on, what happens next? And where are you? And are you soundly positioned? I'm naming the topic of this show. Of course, the radio show is Your Money, Your Retirement, Your Life, but I'm naming the topic of this particular show, Sound Retirement Investing. You want to be solidly in place. You want to be soundly positioned. You want to have balance. You want to have defense. You want to invest for income where you can get income from income. And again, I want to say this because I know this is a repeat for those of you listening to the whole show, but I want to say it. I was listening to myself on one of my other shows, and I kept saying yield, yield, and the yield, and the yield, and the yields we get are between 5 to 7%, and other people get yields like the S&P 500 averages 1.5%, 1.5% in a 20-year study, and I'm saying that mutual funds average 1 to 2%, and I keep saying yield, yield. And as I'm listening to myself, I realize many people don't even know what the yield is. Let me say this again. Yield does not represent total return. Total return is total return. Total return means a combination of the yield, which is income, which is dividends and or interest, dividends from stocks, whether it's common or preferred, or interest from bond or bond-like instruments. You must know the difference. You must discern, because this is majorly important for you to understand when you are in retirement investing, so that you can make sure that you truly do have high income, high yields, high dividends, high interest, so that when you take money from your investments, because it is then income for you to live on when you're in retirement and it's your passive income, you don't have earned income anymore. You're retired. You're not working anymore. You don't have earned income. So you need passive income, unearned income, meaning you're not working. That's why it's called unearned income. And when you get income from your investments, regardless of down markets, you want to get income from income. It's all about income, income, income. And this is so different because let's say you save for 25, 35, 45 years, some of you, and then all of a sudden you're retired and you're moving from this growth emphasis where you can take more risk because you have more years and all the factors, again, of the tax deduction, et cetera, and the possible match. So you get great growth. But when you are in the distribution phase, when you're retired, it's a totally different thing. And therefore, you have to make the shift, the primary fundamental shift to sound retirement investing, which is the shift to get out of an accumulation phase strategy of investing and move it into a distribution phase strategy of investing, which is what? It's about high income. So when you're looking at this and you're saying, well, what should I do? Well, what you should do is let math be your guide and your wisdom in making your decisions. I mean, it's easy. I mean, I think it's worth repeating, partially because some of you may just be joining me. The other part is because I find that sometimes people just don't get it or it doesn't sink in. I mean, as basic as this, I'm going to do what I did in the last segment. I asked the question, if you had a boss and the boss said, I can give you a $5,000 raise or I can give you a $10,000 raise. Which one are you going to take? And some of you, in terms of raises, it's even more. And so in the case of a boss, if the boss said, hey, I'm going to give you $5,000 more a year or $10,000, you know, bosses typically don't do that. You just get what you get very often, maybe do a little negotiating. But the fact is most people just get the raise that the company's given them. But in your retirement investing, in sound retirement investing, you have a choice. And your choice is to invest in a retirement investing mode, which is a mode of investing for income, which is a mode that should be high income, which is high yields, high dividends, high interest. So when you look at these numbers, and I'm just going to start with the $500,000 number, and if you have more, then multiply up. And if you have less, then in a sense, multiply down, you know, in terms of the results, but it's pretty easy. If you get a net 5% yield, which is normal and typical for our money management approach, well, that's $25,000 on top of pension, might be two pensions from your household or two Social Security, whatever you have, pension and or Social Security payments. Do you want 5% of 500,000 net? Or do you want, and if I just use the S&P 500, or do you want 1.5% of 500,000, which is what? $7,500. Do you want $7,500 of income that is income from income? Or do you want 25,000? I mean, it's a no-brainer. It's too simple. It's too easy. But how many of you get stuck in an accumulation phase strategy of investing? You get stuck with an advisor who's just selling you the G, selling you growth, telling you everything's wonderful. Well, things have been, relatively speaking, good over the last number of years. But are you positioned for a significant crash or a significant decline or a significant correction? Whatever you want to call it, what it means, whether you call it a correction, a decline, or a crash, the fact is markets could go down easily 30, 40, or even 50%. I mean, it went down 50% easily over a 2-3 year period of time. It was a 3-year period of time. The markets lost 50% in the tech bubble burst, and it was 40 to 50%. Generally, what happened in the housing crisis 2007 through 2009. Where are we now since we've been in an up secular bull market since 2009? And are you positioned in a defensive way and in a smart way, in a balanced way to handle that decline? And no matter what happens and no matter how you're positioned, will you be able to take income from income throughout the entire ups and downs of the market? And do you have enough of a well-balanced portfolio? Well, part of understanding that is ordering up the book today, Turning Financial Planning Right Side Up by Jeffrey Small. Or if you'd like to talk to me off air, give us a call, whether you want the book and or you want to come in and talk to me about how you can get it right, meaning how you can truly soundly invest in retirement. Sound retirement investing. That's what we're talking about today. It's called Retirement Investing Fundamentals. Do it smart, do it right. If you want to talk, if you want to get a complimentary review and analysis of your current portfolio, give us a call on 225-831-1394. And any one of my staff who answers, I've got a big staff who do many different things. Usually it's just a couple of people that answer the phone because others have their nose to the grindstone, so to speak, and are seeing other clients sometimes. But they'll be able to set up an appointment with you, and I am sure it'll be worth your time. Thanks for being with me. You are listening to Your Money, Your Retirement, Your Life. I'm your host, Drew Pelton. You're at the right place if you want to get your money soundly invested in retirement for the distance so you don't run out of money, so you have sufficient money over the long term. I read a lot of detailed, specific, heady type of financial publications so that I'm on top of things. But I can tell you, not because I don't understand what's being written, but I can tell you overall, in all these decades of being in this financial services business, in this retirement planning business, in this investment planning business, in this tax planning business, in this estate planning business, in this strategic planning business, in this income planning business, in this required minimum distribution planning business, in this annual or semi-annual or quarterly review with client planning business. If you don't have all of that, you need to be at the right firm. I happen to know a pretty good firm that I would recommend, Drew Pelton Retirement Solutions. Give us a call at 225-831-1394 if you want to have all of that. But I said all of that, and I'm saying two things at once like I often do. Well, with all the knowledge and experience that I put forth, I have, that I've been able to gain client work, my education, I'm a chartered financial consultant. I can tell you this, reading all these documents, what Iran really means for the market, six defensive stocks that stand to gain, the Mag 7 being really called the Lag 7 now. I mean, all these articles and all of this talk, who has a crystal ball? I remember two biggest significant crashes, and maybe I'll throw in the COVID-19 40% drop we had in the year 2020, but that wasn't a significant drop in the market, and it wasn't long-term because it really happened over months before we had the correction. But in any of these cases, particularly the bigger drops after the secular runs that we had with the tech bubble and then the housing crisis, as I've talked about earlier, I can hear so many people pontificate about, oh, it's going to happen sooner than later, and then it didn't. Or I can hear those saying, oh, it'll never happen, everything's okay. I mean, there's so much argument that goes on. And the bottom line is, no matter what I read, no matter what I see, it doesn't happen until it happens. And when it happens, this is what the problem is. And I'm telling you what my experience is. Most people are not prepared because they've been listening to all the noise. There's a little bit of resilience that's being built up because they think they're okay, because we tend to forget history. Even though most people say history has a tendency to repeat itself, I find that most people don't look at current situations and match up to history very well. And at the end of the day, I see so many people that get gotten, so many people that get in trouble, so many people that find themselves not in the best situation, particularly when you're taking on high risk and you're stuck in an accumulation phase strategy when you're retired and you're in the distribution phase. And the other thing is, poor performing annuities can get you in trouble. So a balanced, defensive, high-income approach where you make the shift to a distribution phase strategy of investing from the accumulation phase strategy of investing, where you truly understand total return equals a combination of income plus growth slash losses when you're in markets. And you might have losses in an annuity if it's a variable annuity, and you might have losses in an annuity if you don't have an advisor and or the right plan where you don't have high returns and you're taking too much money out. But TR equals I plus G is the formula to get you to think about how to get the math right in your investments. You need to understand the phase of life you're in or will be in when you are doing retirement investing. The strategies, the approach, and the actual specific investments have to meet and match your situation, the phase of life you're in, your goals, your objectives, your needs, and you truly need a true planner. Do planning first and placement of allocation second. And the problem is so many advisory firms have limitations on what they offer. And if you don't have $1 million in most of these advisory companies' world, you don't get much attention. That's why you need a true retirement specialist who does truly retirement planning, financial planning, investment planning, tax planning, estate planning, strategic planning, income planning to get the job done for you. And if they're a true independent fiduciary advisor, they will have any and all investments that will get placed in a tailored, customized fashion. That's all about sound

0: 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And that's what you need to do and what you want to do in retirement investing. Be blessed. I'll be back with you next week.
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6: A white woman's murder shocks the city. A black man from the projects comes forward with information about the case.
8: He says the police are his friends.
6: But out of nowhere, he goes from star witness to prime suspect.
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6: 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Lee Harris is sentenced to 90 years.
9: I get 90 years for killing somebody I have never seen.
6: Behind bars, Lee finds an unlikely ally in his cellie, Robert. The pair are like chalk and cheese. There's no way their paths would ever cross on the outside. But as a fellow inmate, Robert sees through the lies and vows to do the unthinkable. Clear Lee's name.
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17: Has been downgraded from hurricane to tropical storm. I'm Ann Carrick, Fox News. Even with the downgrade, Hawaii is not yet out of the woods. Fox Weather's Katie Byrne reports from Honolulu.
18: We've already seen significant impacts over on the Big Island, and in fact, there are search and rescue teams underway right now because of two homes at least that have been swept away because of a ton of rain. 3 feet of rain was recorded in one spot right outside of Hilo. We also know officials have confirmed one person has died in a storm-related car accident over on that island as well. Roughly 70% of customers on the Big Island don't have power right now. More than 100,000 without power across the entire state. Officials are also warning about how strong these winds will be. Not only could we see flooding, but we could see these winds pick up debris and send them flying.
17: Hawaii Governor Josh Green already declaring a state of emergency. Dozens of National Guard members reportedly standing by for deployment. One person is confirmed dead from the storm, several areas getting more than 2 feet of rain. At least 6 people killed and several others missing due to flooding in Indiana, and more rain is expected. Fox Weather's Adam Klotz has that update.
19: some of

0: storm, several areas getting more than 2 feet of rain. At least 6 people killed and several others missing due to flooding in Indiana, and more rain is expected. Fox Weather's Adam Klotz has that update.
1: Some of these communities, 1 foot of total rainfall, still could see a little bit of rain. The ground is saturated, right? So additional rain could cause a problem. But those really big, heavy rains, hopefully those are winding down at this point. We saw plenty of rivers get up near major flood stage or moderate flood stages. They peaked, they crested, and now we're just going to kind of watch those move on downstream. Still at least some risk of some rain moving across the state of Indiana, but nothing like the last 4 or 5 days. There are still flood watches, flash flood warnings out there across central Indiana. And then most of the heavier rains actually going to move more towards the Appalachian Mountains here for your day today.
0: Hundreds of people have evacuated from their homes. FEMA approved an emergency declaration for Indiana to provide federal disaster assistance. 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
3: Daytime high temperatures reach back into those upper 90s, but heat index values climb all the way to 108 degrees or higher. Due to that, an extreme heat warning remains in effect until 8 p.m. this evening. Remember to stay cool, stay hydrated. If you have to be outdoors, take frequent breaks in the shade. Tonight, overnight lows fall back down into the upper 70s, not providing a whole lot of relief from the heat. Any spotty shower that does develop will clear soon or near after sunset. This is meteorologist Alex Noel. Stay tuned to NBC 30. And Fox 44, or head over to LouisianaFirstNews.com for your full forecast.
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2: Daytime high temperatures reach back into those upper 90s, but heat index values climb all the way to 108 degrees or higher. Due to that, an extreme heat warning remains in effect until 8 p.m. this evening. Remember to stay cool, stay hydrated, and if you have to be outdoors, take frequent breaks in the shade. Tonight, overnight lows fall back down into the upper 70s, not providing a whole lot of relief from the heat. Any spotty shower that does develop will clear soon or near after sunset. This is meteorologist Alex Noel. Stay tuned to NBC 33 and Fox 44. Or head over to LouisianaFirstNews.com for your full forecast.
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0: Watch out. And no vouchers. I don't want a voucher. I want my money back.
1: Well, of course. A voucher is just going to not even going to get you where you need to go. They messed up. That's a long time to delay a flight to then tell people. Because, you know, you think about it. You say, well, it might be 7 or 8 hours. People can find other flights. They can still get to their destination.
0: What they do is they keep saying, oh, it's going to be here. It's going to be here. We're going to do it.
1: Little crumb.
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2: 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And there is a big story on justthenews.com. He's the founder, editor-in-chief, and chief investigative reporter. And the headline is, FBI had 14 informants on Biden corruption but ran secret op to dismiss evidence as disinformation. It is remarkable what John has been able to pull out here. And rather than me trying to tell you about what he's done the deepest dive on, we welcome back to the program. John Solomon is with us. Wow. I see a couple of names and a couple of news organizations that look very familiar to me.
3: Yeah. Listen, Greg Jarrett, Fox News. My name is on there. Attorney General Bill Barr is on there. Secretary of State Mike Pompeo is on there. Senators Johnson, Lindsey Graham, recently departed. We're all sad about that. And Chuck Grassley on there, Jim Jordan, and Devin Nunes. So what is...
2: Oh, so all of my friends, and then I'm just labeled as Fox News. Who are they talking about at Fox? Who covered this the most on Fox?
3: Yeah, this is the first tranche of documents. This is just a couple documents from the intelligence community. There are tens of thousands of pages more that we will be getting, hopefully, from the FBI and the Justice Department. This will be a significant unraveling of Round River. But first, let's tell people what Round River is. It's not an investigation. It's a counterintelligence operation. What does that mean? FBI agents, FBI analysts can do things that they couldn't do if they were predicating an investigation against you or me or anyone. They can go out and they're trying to combat a narrative. The narrative is called the Ukraine narrative. What is that narrative? That Hunter Biden was making money off a corrupt company in Ukraine, and that his father, the company, and the people around Hunter Biden were trying to gain influence in the Ukraine administration or the Obama administration because of that relationship. That narrative we now know to be 100% proven. Remember what James Comer's report put out, all the evidence that was put out there. But in 2019 and 2020, after the impeachment trial of President Trump, Democrats were trying to make that narrative go away. They were calling it a conspiracy theory. The FBI's counterintelligence division, under the name of the Round River Operation, was trying to aid that effort. They were trying to neutralize the Ukraine narrative and essentially protect Joe Biden, Hunter Biden, Hillary Clinton. And so they take all the figures in this one spreadsheet that we made public today, thanks to the president declassifying it. And by the way, let me disclose my role here because I'm more than a journalist on this. I'm the chairman of the White House Government Transparency Task Force, so I requested that these documents be declassified. The president did. So in my role in government, I got these documents declassified. It's my role as a journalist. I'm writing and explaining about them. These documents show that they took the 60 or 70 people that were at the heart of the impeachment trial, and they divided them into two camps. If you were Barack Obama, Hillary Clinton, Joe Biden, Hunter Biden, or any Democrat, people associated with Burisma, you were targets or victims of Russian disinformation, regardless of the facts. That's where you got locked into. If you were Jim Jordan or Fox News or Sean Hannity or Greg Jarrett, John Solomon, Senator Grassley, Senator Johnson, Senator Graham, and you were asking questions to get to the bottom of the truth about Hunter Biden and Burisma, you were purveyors or conduits of Russian disinformation. So that's how the universe gets divided. And then from that, many things start to happen. Perhaps the most troubling of the things that we know of is that this FBI team went in. These are a group of analysts, by the way, not agents, but analysts. They went into the confidential human source files of people who are providing information about Joe Biden, and they marked those files to be Russian disinformation. They essentially neutralized or disabled those informants from being able to be used in future criminal cases against Joe Biden, Hunter Biden, or other people, maybe the Ukrainians. Now, that is what these documents show. It was a neutralization effort. It is the reverse mirror image of Crossfire Hurricane and Russia collusion. In the first operation, the goal was to take Democratic opposition research, Russia collusion allegations from Christopher Steele, bought and paid for by the Clinton campaign, and pretend they were real and investigate Donald Trump. When that fizzled out in the spring of 2019, when Bob Mueller said no collusion, when he closed down his special counsel investigation, the FBI flipped to protecting the next Democrat presidential candidate by trying to portray legitimate information coming in from FBI informants and dismiss it as Russian disinformation. And then anyone who dare ask about it, well, they got pegged or called a conduit of Russian disinformation. That's what these files show. I suspect we're going to learn a lot more when the FBI comes out. Kash Patel announced today he is investigating this. He believes he's troubled by the behavior of the FBI in Round River. He's trying to get to the bottom of it. The most important thing he wanted people to know today, the Foreign Influence Task Force, which ran this operation, has been disabled. It no longer exists. It was shut down by Kash Patel when he came in. But what it may have done and whether it rises to criminality or some other disciplinary action, that's under investigation right now.
2: I just want you to go into more detail. So the FBI, U.S. spy agencies, got derogatory evidence, is how you write it, about Joe Biden from 14 different informants, but embarked on a secret operation, Round River, to tamp down Ukrainian corruption, the scandal engulfing the Biden family during the 2020 election, designating people like, as you mentioned yourself, Greg Jarrett, Fox News, Bill Barr, Mike Pompeo, the members of Congress that you mentioned. This was our story. I think nobody covered it. Nobody came close to covering this thing as much as we did. And they did all of this purposefully. So it's almost like it kind of reminds me or sounds like to me of the former KGB. And if you dare to speak out against the state, they turn on you. And it sounds like the deep state operatives involved in this knew damn well that it was true what you were saying and Greg was saying and what we were reporting, and then decided, we're gonna turn it on them. Is that a good summary of it?
3: I think that's what this is going to turn out to be. And you know, we talk about the deep state putting a thumb on the scale of an election, and that's certainly what they did in 2016 by trying to ramp up a fake criminal investigation of Donald Trump based on Hillary Clinton's Apple research. By 2020, they're putting an entire body on the election scale. They are putting entire weight. They're going to protect Joe Biden no matter what the evidence of the FBI's informants are doing. And if that means neutralizing Bill Barr, who, by the way, ordered a criminal investigation into Hunter Biden, I'll get into that a second, that's what they're going to do. If it means dirtying up informants and making it look like they're, even though some of these informants were working for the FBI all the way back to 2008, these are long-term trusted informants, right? And they're getting neutralized and being called Russian disinformation, which is going to kill their relationship with the FBI. And then there may be a third action, which is one of the things that Kash Patel said today. I'm going to read this quote to you. I think it's very, very important. We remain concerned that defensive briefings to Congress may have been overly focused on just Biden and Ukraine rather than the balanced picture of all foreign threats. What is he saying there? The Congress may have been told by the FBI that, hey, don't go into this whole Hunter Biden thing that you're investigating because it's Russian disinformation. They may have been obstructing Congress from getting to the truth about Hunter Biden in Ukraine before the 2020 election. So they're dirtying up informants. They're calling the sitting attorney general of the United States a conduit of Russian disinformation. He wasn't. He was trying to get to the bottom of information. News and journalists are being sullied, Fox News, Greg Jarrett, me, others, as Russian disinformation, all in an effort to make Joe Biden look better than the evidence and to continue to keep Donald Trump pinned down by the intelligence.
2: So, remember, but we had a lot of facts that we put on the table, John. You know, remember the infamous GMA interview? Hunter Biden sits on the board of Burisma. And, you know, this big oil and energy conglomerate, which had been under investigation. And then we have two issues happening simultaneously. You know, you're not getting the money. You're not getting the $1 billion or whatever the amount was. You're not getting it. You have 6 hours before I leave. And unless you fire the prosecutor investigating his son. So we have that. There's no ambiguity to that. That's a fact. Am I wrong?
3: And there's a lot more facts we know. Remember, in 2019,
2: I want to go through the systematic. We also know that Hunter had no experience. He said any experience in energy, oil, gas, coal, anything, none. Okay, then why are you getting all of this money? I can play it if you want. I have the tape.
4: And there's been a lot of misinformation about me, not about my dad. Nobody buys that, but it buys this idea that I was unqualified to be on the board.
5: What were your qualifications to be on the board of Burisma?
4: Well, I was vice chairman of the board of Amtrak for 5 years. I was the chairman of the board of the UN World Food Program. I was a lawyer for Boies Schiller Flexner, one of the most prestigious law firms in the world.
5: You didn't have any extensive knowledge about natural gas or Ukraine itself, though.
4: No, but I think that I had as much knowledge as anybody else that was on the board, if not more.
2: Okay. Now, we do know he got paid all that money. We do know Joe withheld taxpayer dollars from the Ukrainians until they fired the prosecutor investigating his son. That's all incontrovertible, correct?
3: That's right. It is. And there's
2: no Russian disinformation there, is there, John?
3: None. And let me tell you about things that happened in the last couple of years, because we continue to fight for the truth. You and I have been sued to get records, and we've been, again, so one of the things that was called a conspiracy theory back in 2019 was that Joe Biden intentionally withheld the money and didn't listen to the career people. Joe Biden said, I followed the career advice a couple of years ago. You'll remember this because we did it on your show. I got the document showing the career people actually told Joe Biden to approve the billion, don't withhold it, and that the prosecutor he was threatening to fire was actually doing a good job. In fact, they sent them a letter saying, you're doing a good job. When those documents came out, one of the greatest gymnastic flips in political truth occurred. The Washington Post came out and said, uh-oh, John Solomon has these documents. Well, guess what? We found out, actually, Joe Biden did change the career people's recommendation. He called an audible. This is what they wrote in their Truth Watch, or their fact checker, their famous fact checker. And the entire story that we were force-fed and told that we were lying about in 2019 suddenly became true. Joe Biden, on his own, made a decision to withhold the $1 billion and asked to fire a prosecutor who was investigating his son's company, who the career people thought, one, was doing a good job, and two, believed they should get the $1 billion. So that was a major turning point in the narrative. And as you know, later, the IRS agents, the whistleblowers would come out and say, we had all this evidence of criminality on Hunter Biden in Ukraine, and we weren't allowed to pursue it. One of the things the IRS agents provided Congress was proof in the hands of the FBI and the IRS that Hunter Biden had not paid American taxes on his Burisma money. Now, unfortunately, they weren't allowed to bring those charges because the statute of limitations were allowed to expire. But those are things that we learned since 2020 that are now facts and evidence. What we were told by Joe Biden was never true. What we were told by fact checkers and what the FBI...
2: Can I remind people of Joe... And son of a B, they fired him. Let me play this.
6: So they said they were walking out to press conference. I said, I'm not going to. We're not going to give you the $1 billion. They said, you have no authority. You're not the president. The president said. I said, call him. I said, I'm telling you, you're not getting the $1 billion. I said, you're not getting the $1 billion. I'm going to be leaving here. And I think it was, 6 hours. I looked. I said, I'm leaving in 6 hours. If the prosecutor's not fired, you're not getting the money. Oh, son of a got fired.
2: Oh, I think it all fits together, doesn't it, John?
3: It does. That man, we had that video right from the beginning of our stories that we wrote. There was an effort to make us all look like conspiracy theorists. History has passed, and we now know that Hunter Biden had a relationship with a corrupt energy company. He did make lots of money doing it. He and his partners were talking to Joe Biden, and Joe Biden on occasion called in even to the Burisma board meeting. That's all now in evidence. And Joe Biden changed the recommendations of career officials. They wanted him to give the $1 billion he talked about withholding and keep the prosecutor. He fired the prosecutor and withheld the $1 billion. That is now the story. But during the time of 2020, when we were trying to make a choice between Donald Trump and Joe Biden, the FBI was trying to keep that narrative from becoming true, try to keep that narrative from being fully investigated to get the bottom of the truth. That should trouble all of us. It doesn't matter whether you're Democrat, Independent, Republican. The FBI should not be in the business of regulating political narratives. And as Kash Patel said in his letter to the task force today, I'm troubled.
2: Hey, John, rather than me rushing you through this, because it does get complicated, and what you're doing is you're validating years of work and coverage that all of us devoted to this topic. And I don't want to shortchange this audience. I want them to fully understand. Can you stay a couple more minutes?
3: I would love to.
2: Quick break. We'll come back. More with John on the other side.
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2: 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All right. Round River, part two. The media taking the phony narrative on Hunter, Burisma, Joe Biden, you know, leveraging your tax dollars to get some prosecutor fired. Next.
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0: Look up, look down, look around, look up, look down, look around. In the trees and on the ground, 'cause the ALB must be found.
1: Some signs of the ALB are dime-sized holes on tree trunks, a sawdust-like material called frass, and the beetle itself, with a long black body and white spots.
0: Look up, look down, look around, look up, look down, look around. In the trees and on the ground, 'cause the ALB must be found.
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2: All right, 25 till the top of the hour. We'll continue a huge investigative report by our friend John Solomon, justthenews.com. Counterintelligence operation codename Round River. The FBI had 14 informants on Biden corruption. They ran a secret op. Those that were exposing the truth were basically labeled conspiracy theorists and a whole governmental effort to cast doubt on what they knew to be true. Is this the U.S. or the former Soviet Union? Unbelievable. Want to remind you, born on America's darkest day, 9/11/01, the Tunnel to Towers Foundation, they have spent years honoring America's fallen heroes and heroes altogether. But in this 25th anniversary year, I can't believe it's been 25 years, the foundation continues their commitment to those who put their lives on the line for others, reminding families across the country that their service, courage, sacrifice will never be forgotten. Now, when a first responder, military service member does not come home, young children left behind, Tunnel to Towers will pay off the family mortgage, lifting that huge financial burden. Now, you can join the Tunnel to Towers Foundation in honoring the brave men and women who have sacrificed everything. 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And that keeps this great work on track, continuing for these heroes that deserve our thanks and support. Go to their website, the letter T, the number two, the letter T.org, the letter T, the number two, letter T.org for the Tunnel to Towers Foundation. All right, John Solomon, we're going to get back to him in a second. FBI had 14 informants on Biden corruption. This is as it relates to Ukraine. And this is about Hunter, and this is about Burisma. In the last half hour, we played and reminded you of what Joe Biden was bragging about. You're not getting the $1 billion. Why would a vice president of our country ever say to Ukraine, $1 billion in aid, approved to them, you're not getting it unless you fire some prosecutor? Well, it turns out that prosecutor was investigating his son, Hunter. So he used American taxpayer dollars to prevent that investigation from moving forward. And he's bragged, son of a B, they fired him because he leveraged your money. Then, of course, we have Hunter. Why was he sitting on the board of Burisma anyway? I believe at the time he was admitted to, you know, being addicted to drugs. He goes on Good Morning America, the worst interview I ever saw. Any experience in energy? No, it's an energy conglomerate. Energy, oil, gas, coal. Any experience in Ukraine? No, none. Then why were you being paid all this money? I don't know. And now what John is now focusing on and what Round River, this investigation, is showing by exposing the counterintelligence operation to demonize and to delegitimize anybody that had been telling the American people the truth. And that this was a government-run operation. It had a name. It's called Round River. It was launched during the 2020 election by a task force within the FBI. Thank God, Kash Patel, to his credit, has shut this entire thing down. And he said it was terminated now on his watch. Its activities are now under investigation. Now, the question is, and I want John to comment on this part, was it effective? In other words, did the media, you know, the basically an extension of the press office of all things Democratic Radical Socialist Party in America. How did they report things? Did they do what we were doing on this show and on Hannity, the TV show? Were they reporting what John Solomon was reporting? Were they analyzing it the way Greg Jarrett was analyzing it? John's name is in this. John Solomon, Greg Jarrett's name is in this. Mike Pompeo, Bill Barr, all the congressmen that we have on regularly, like Jim Jordan and so many others. Oh, and Fox News is mentioned. I wonder what show they're talking about. But
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5: You know, there is absolutely no evidence to indicate that either Biden did anything improper.
6: What bothers you most? What are the biggest red flags in this whole Ukrainian affair?
7: Well, one thing I would say, Alex, is that it's complex in part because it's a conspiracy theory.
8: Of course, the Biden, you know, fake conspiracy that he's trying to make.
9: And then reframes it as a criminal conspiracy to attack Joe Biden.
10: The Biden campaign Saturday issued a statement calling the president's side of the story a conspiracy theory.
11: Now, President Trump is again insisting today that reporters should dig into a widely discredited, we need to emphasize that, this is widely discredited, a conspiracy theory involving Joe Biden, Ukraine, and a Ukrainian prosecutor that he helped get fired.
12: The Washington Post and a whole bunch of other outlets have said this is a conspiracy theory. It's bogus.
13: President Trump insisting somebody should dig into a conspiracy theory involving Biden, Ukraine, and a Ukrainian prosecutor.
14: I said, you're not getting $1 billion. I'm going to be leaving here. I think it was, 6 hours? I said, I'm leaving in 6 hours. If the prosecutor's not fired, you're not getting the money. Oh, son of a got fired.
15: So here's the conspiracy theory the Trump campaign has been urging Ukraine to investigate. Essentially, they claim Joe Biden used his power as vice president to protect his son, Hunter Biden.
14: I said, you're not getting $1 billion. I'm going to be leaving here. I think it was, 6 hours? I said, I'm leaving in 6 hours. If the prosecutor's not fired, you're not getting the money. Oh, son of a got fired.
15: President Trump in the Oval Office saying somebody should look into a conspiracy theory involving his political rival, Joe Biden.
14: I said, we're not going to give you $1 billion. They said, you have no authority. You're not the president. The president said, I said, call him. I said, I'm telling you, you're not getting $1 billion. I said, you're not getting $1 billion. I'm going to be leaving here. I think it was, 6 hours? I said, I'm leaving in 6 hours. If the prosecutor's not fired, you're not getting the money. Oh, son of a got fired.
2: John, the media took it hook, line, and sinker.
4: They did. They were co-conspirators in Russia collusion, and they were co-conspirators in covering up the Biden corruption scandal and keeping the American public from getting an honest answer before the 2020 election. That is one of the key things that you see the FBI understood. They realize that as soon as you start saying it's Russian disinformation, you're going to scare the media away. And it's such a remarkable interjection in our elections by our intelligence and law enforcement community. They're supposed to stay neutral. They're supposed to just do crimes and security threats. And as you saw in FBI Director Cash Patel's statement today, he's concerned that they engaged in politics. So this is going to be a big thing. Now, here's something very important. If you start an operation like this, Sean, here's what we don't know. Once you make the designations, what did the FBI do next? And I fear, though I don't know yet, we're going to wait and see what we get. But it's possible that these designations forced some people to undergo criminal investigations, meaning they were put under criminal investigations. We need to find out if that happened. Remember, Rudy Giuliani claimed all of his records were taken, and he was never charged with anything wrongdoing, eventually got his records back. But was that a Round River thing? Was that an effort to take the president's attorney and sideline him? We know that Ron Johnson and Chuck Grassley said they got a fake defensive briefing designed to throw them off the trail of the Ukraine impeachment. Was that Round River? We're going to find out soon, I think, about that. Were there witnesses that were going to cooperate with Congress, maybe provide bombshell testimony before the 2020 election? Did they get deported? Were they secreted out of the country so they couldn't cooperate with Congress? Were other things done? Did law firm records get taken? We've heard from lawyers that their entire law firm records were taken under search warrants. Were they targeted? Was that the outgrowth? So did the operation result in additional infliction of pain or infringement of civil liberties? That's what the task force is asking for. And there's a really big headline in Cash Patel's letter that he made public this morning. I want to thank the director for making this commitment. All of the informants that the FBI had access to. Cash Patel is going to release their informant files. That is unprecedented in the history of the FBI. That is like I've never heard of. In addition, all the files that show what the FBI did with the Round River information, what actions they took, tens of thousands of pages, Attorney General Todd Blanche and FBI Director Cash Patel committed to making those public to us at the task force and to the members of Congress who were impacted by this action. We're going to get a second wave of disclosure here. We know now they divided the world into Russian disinformation conduits and victims. The victims weren't really victims. The conduits weren't really conduits. But after they did that, what did they do next? That is the secret, I think, Cash Patel and Todd Blanche is about to unlock for the American public.
2: So all the times I use the phrase, and I often try to use the same phrases so that people, you know, it gets ingrained in their head. It's by design. If you say it once, people won't remember. And I often said, and you've heard me say, because you were on the show during this time reporting on all of this, that the FBI, and this is, again, this is 2020, this is the election year, in the lead up to that election, we're putting cinder blocks, and deep state operatives were putting cinder blocks on the scale of an election. So, you know, the DOJ, the FBI is under the purview of the DOJ. That means Bill Barr at the time. And you're saying that the FBI, where Round River, the operation was being based, and then directing this to several field offices, including their Pittsburgh office, just, you know, doors away from the U.S. attorney, named by Barr to investigate allegations by one of those confidential human sources, et cetera. So what you're saying is this is the smoking gun if there was any doubt. I really didn't have any doubt at the time, but you're saying this now corroborates, confirms a deep state operatives within our government, in this case, within the Department of Justice, more specifically, even the FBI and even the intel community, that were sabotaging a real investigation that would show real corruption, and they did it knowingly. Is that, am I making the proper conclusion, or am I getting over my skis?
4: I think that will be the conclusion that we will all draw. I'd like to see the rest of the documents so we have a full view of what it is, and we now have a commitment from the FBI and the DOJ will get them. God bless them for doing that.
2: Why did all my friends get mentioned by name and I just get reported as Fox News? I'm not all Fox News. I'm 1 hour on Fox News.
4: Don't rule it out. Remember, you were mentioned in the State Department documents when they were monitoring your social media alongside of mine. So I have a funny feeling that this initial list of the 70 or so people that is the first one, really, it isn't the complete list. It kept expanding and growing.
2: I mean, we were teammates. We were on the same team. We were all working together.
4: Yeah.
2: I mean, and all the members of Congress that they mentioned, they were all part of our team, too. And I'm like the only team member that got excluded. I feel hurt.
4: You may, I think you may still be in the club before it's all done, because you were the club. I mean, listen, your show was the place people went to get the truth. And, you know, look at the thing. When people look at this document, they can look alongside my name. Why was I named a conduit for Russian information? Because the intelligence committee thought I might do an interview with some documentary, which, by the way, I did. But if that is the basis upon which a journalist is going to be called a Russian propagandist, we all should be very concerned. They thought I was going to do some interview. I didn't even know there was a documentary. I didn't do it. But whatever they thought, they were wrong, right? But that got me tagged. And then, of course, that same term, conspiracy theorist, Russian disinformation, who uses it? Joe Biden and Hunter Biden pick it up. Who else uses it? The 51 intelligence experts that wrote a false letter saying, don't trust the Hunter Biden laptop. Trust us, it's Russian disinformation. This narrative was set by the FBI, and then it spread to the political world, and it affected the election in a big way. They told people, don't trust Miranda Devine's reporting on the laptop when it was all true. And there's another part to this. At the moment they're telling people this is Russian disinformation, you know the FBI already had exploited Hunter Biden's laptop. They knew what had happened in Ukraine. They even had an email from Hunter Biden, which you and I reported on, saying where Hunter Biden admitted to his lawyers that he had not paid taxes on his Burisma money. They knew in 2020 when they were carrying out this operation that there was real reason to be concerned about the Biden family. certainly in its conduct in Ukraine. And they tried to keep us in the dark by calling it Russian information.
2: All right. Well, I got to run because of the constraints of time. When do you think you will have your follow-up?
4: Well, we're working every day to get more documents out. We'll see when the FBI gives us our first tranche. We turn things around pretty quickly. So we get something usually within 72 hours, we get it to the public. And I'm just so grateful to President Trump, to FBI Director Cash Patel, to Attorney General Todd Blanche, to the CIA Director John
2: Redd. Why are these people stupid enough to leave all this evidence behind in government documents? I mean, that is dumb.
4: It's an amazing thing. The government keeps everything. It's a pat rack.
2: Unbelievable. All right. John Solomon, justthenews.com. We're going to continue to follow the story till its conclusion. We appreciate it, John. Thank you, as always. 800, unbelievable. 800-941-SHAWN is our number if you want to be a part of the program.
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0: right, that's going to wrap things up for today. Hannity tonight, 9 Eastern on the Fox News Channel. Greg Jarrett, John Solomon, both mentioned and targeted by this operation that was going on, the deep state, against them to portray them as Russian assets, basically, because the Bidens and their dealings with Burisma and Hunter and Joe Biden withholding $1 billion to get a prosecutor fired. They're mentioned by name. Fox has mentioned my name. 9 Eastern tonight, Hannity on Fox. See you then back here tomorrow. Thank you for making this show possible.
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1: All right, thanks, Scott Shannon. Hour two, Sean Hannity Show, 800-941-SEAN, if you want to be a part of this program, this extravaganza. You know, I will tell you, one of the saddest things that you get to see in life is addiction. I learned a lot about addiction when I was 17 years old. I was working in a bar when I was 12. I've told the story a million times. They're like, I know some of you are saying, don't tell it again. Linda's rolling her eyes right now. I was a dishwasher every Friday, Saturday, Sunday night till 2 a.m. in the morning. At 13, I was a cook. Later, I became a busboy waiter. 17, I was a bartender. And I learned a lot about addiction. You know, in the case of alcohol addiction and alcoholism, it's so weird because every individual, like your own DNA and your own fingerprint, has their number. What is a number? Well, for some people, if they have one drink, it's too much for them. Some people can't drink. They don't metabolize it. It alters their personality immediately. And it just brings the absolute worst out of them. For some people, they have one drink and they're like acting like, woo! That's kind of like Linda. Is that you, Linda? Which one are you? Some people
2: have two
1: drinks.
2: I am not a sissy drinker. That is fake news. I do not go woo.
1: Two or three. But once, for example, and this is, I'm using stereotypes, which I don't like to use, but there is something I observed. For example, men, when they drink too much, either get into, I love you, bro. I love you, but you're my best friend, or they want to fight somebody. And they want to flirt with anybody at the bar, even if a woman's with her married husband. It's insane. Women tend to become a little more flirtatious, but I've seen women fighting each other too. So there is some commonality there. Now we're not even talking about, as bad as that is, and that's bad. There are all these other addictions on top of it. And, you know, it's, and then you look at countries that are targeting our youth with all of these drugs, you know, fentanyl, you know, 3 grains of salt can kill fentanyl, but the size of 3 grains of salt can kill a 250-pound man. That's insane. Or you look at opioid addiction, heroin addiction, you know, then you have prescription drug addiction, which is just out of control. We are an overprescribed society, period. End of sentence. There's no other way to put it. Now, Robert Kennedy Jr. Discussed the Trump administration fight to end homelessness and drug addiction. He himself went through years of this. I had a long talk with him, a personal talk. I wouldn't disclose the contents of it. And when you're in the throes of addiction, it is almost for the person impossible to get out of it. It's hard to explain, but here's what he said.
3: President Trump made this mission a national priority through the Great American Recovery. His leadership has made it possible for us to break down silos across the federal government, demand accountability for results, and put recovery at the center of our response to addiction and homelessness. We are directing federal resources towards programs that deliver lasting results, not programs that perpetuate cycles of detox, relapse, and reentry into care. And we're already seeing progress. In fact, new provisional data that was released today show that overdose deaths have dropped by more than 12% over the last 12 months. That means nearly 10,000 more Americans alive today who would otherwise not be alive. Those numbers underscore what President Trump has made clear. When we put recovery first and demand results, we save lives.
1: All right, joining us now is the director of the White House Office of National Drug Policy, a longtime friend of this program, often referred to, by the way, as the drug czar. Now, Sarah Carter is with us, and she has done so much work for this program and for Hannity, the TV show, in terms of going down to the border, dealing with the illegal immigration and the drug smugglers and the cartels, and she's seen it up close and personal. I had the same experience when I used to go down to the border 12, 14, 15 times, been in a drug warehouse, floor to ceiling, the biggest warehouse you've ever seen with a stench you can't take. And, you know, this is all drugs confiscated you know, not counting all the drugs they get through and the unbelievable ways that people smuggle drugs into this country. We're poisoning our children and it's just terrible. Anyway, Sarah Carter, we miss you. I'm glad you're the drug czar. I can't think of a better person for this job. Tell us how it's going.
4: It's been going great, Sean. I'm here in San Diego. I was with Secretary Kennedy here, as well as Secretary Scott Turner, where our office, the Office of National Drug Control Policy, often, yes, referred to as the drug czar, re-released our best practices toolkit. What it is a treatment-first way of handling homelessness and drug addiction in the United States. It's not about housing first. Secretary Turner, Secretary Kennedy have been very clear. We are done with waste, fraud, and abuse. And what we want at ONDCP, what we want is for people to live. Every human being counts. We're not going to lock them up in some motel, give them housing without treatment. We want them to have treatment first, and we want rules that protect children as well. I'm here in San Diego and I was speaking to folks out here and I went around this beautiful city, absolutely stunning city. And then one area of the city, you can just see the addiction, these old methods of harm reduction where people are in the streets and they've got needles in their arms. And they're, you know, smoking crack, they're using meth, they are shooting up heroin with fentanyl, and the horrors of seeing that and then realizing that amongst those people that are on the streets, the adults, are children as well. So we need to, you know, this needs to be all inclusive. We need to protect our children. Secretary Kennedy and I and Secretary Turner have now a roadmap and guidelines that are going to go across the United States to rescue missions across our country and treatment centers, whether they're faith-based or non-faith-based, but we're bringing faith into the equation. We are reaching out to our faith-based communities as well and saying, here, this is a way to address homelessness and addiction through treatment first. Let's do it. I just returned from Colombia. I got to tell you, President Trump has been absolutely amazing. His policies and this administration, our friendships, our connections, and what we're doing. We were in Colombia for the inauguration. I was with Attorney General Blanche, as well as the head of DEA, Administrator Terry Cole. And we were there watching this great moment, a shift in geopolitically in our hemisphere, where we now have the tiger, El Tigre, President de la Espria, in office. And he's going to be working very closely with us in eradicating coca and going after the cartels. I leave today for Argentina, where we will be holding the International Drug Enforcement Conference with nations from all over the Western Hem. In Argentina, in Buenos Aires, to discuss the best way to go after the cartels and after adversaries that are poisoning and targeting our children. This is nonstop. President Trump has given us a mission, and we are working to save lives in the United States and stop the bad guys from bringing the bad stuff in. And to know that in some cases, federal tax dollars actually went these so-called harm reduction programs where, you know, they're passing out, you know, foil so that they can utilize that for their drug paraphernalia, where they're allowing people to shoot up and they give them housing, but there's no treatment. There's no treatment. There's no help. There's no, you know, there's no guidance to recovery or living a better life. But instead, they're kept in like the shackles of their addiction and inside these horrific, motels and decrepit buildings where these are lost and forgotten souls. And right now on the streets, you're absolutely right. These hot shots, or we have at least at ONDCP now with our wastewater testing and working as a whole of government with the CDC for the first time because of the testing that we are doing on wastewater. We were able to see metatomidine, which is known as rhinoceros tranquilizer, out on the streets. I mean, think about this. It's 100 to 300 times more potent than xylazine. and it was out on the streets and it was killing our citizens. And we need a change in culture, a change in the way we think about ourselves and the way we treat drug use and drug addiction. And we need to tell our kids, you are worth more than this. You can have anything in your life. Just do not be shackled down by, you know, experimentation and drugs. This isn't a rite of passage. This can actually kill you. And we have enemies of our state that are out there and that are targeting our country and that are targeting our citizens. I always call this, you know, and I've said it before, Sean, this is irregular warfare against us. When you think about the type of fentanyl, the type of precursors that have been, you know, just basically smuggled into our country and how they have affected our nation, it is very real. I think now is the time that we wake up and together as a nation, we fight back on multiple levels, both inside the United States and outside the United States. And that's what President Trump has allowed us to do. And I mean, I feel grateful to be with people that care so much that they are willing to do everything to save lives and to save future generations of Americans. And that's what we're doing with this treatment first approach. It doesn't mean we don't want to give people housing.
1: All right, quick break. Right back. More with Sarah Carter, our drug czar, the director of the White House Office of National Drug Control Policy. On the other side, we'll also get your calls in. Bruce Blakeman, New York gubernatorial candidate, will join us. The president is going to New York and Nassau County tomorrow. There's one poll that shows it a 4-point race. Also, what the hell happened in Wisconsin? Even Frank Luntz said, you know, the polling that's taking place is so disgusting it should end. It is hurting our electoral process. We'll get Scott Walker's take on that coming up as well as we continue. And your calls, 800-941-SHAWN.
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1: All right, our final moments with our nation's drug czar, the director of the White House Office of National Drug Control Policy, Sarah Carter, our old friend, is with us. Let me ask you, though, Sarah, what about the recidivism rate? I know people that have been in and out of rehab, 10 times before either they get off it or die. Because that's basically, that's your choice. You either give up your addiction or the odds are high that you're going to die from some drug-related complication, overdose, whatever it happens to be.
4: Yeah, Sean, you're absolutely right. And that's the tragedy, right? That's why primary prevention has to be number one. We have to reach our children. We have to reach them, as Dr. Levin, our office, always says, before they jump in the river, before they put their toes in the river, before they start experimenting with these drugs, because nothing good comes from it. You gave a great analogy, with alcoholism, which is very deadly for some people, destroys families, destroys lives. When you have those receptors, when you become addicted and you're unable to unleash yourself from those shackles, it becomes very, very difficult. It's a long process. Sometimes it takes multiple times sometimes I've heard 5, 6, 7, 8 times going into rehab before people let it go. And if they don't let it go, the choices are very, very narrow. And a lot of times it ends in death. And that's the tragedy. So we want to get the word out. We want to be there. This is why, you know, it's generational as well. We want to get families off of our streets. We want to protect children. We are a nation that is both tough, but is caring. And we are doing this so that we can actually save lives. We talk about housing first in the past. You know, that didn't work. The recidivism rate was through the roof. And a lot of addicts who have recovered have said to us, and these are personal testimonies, that they couldn't even believe coming to California, you know, that they would get keys to an apartment, to a motel room where they could actually, you know, they didn't have to pay for it. They could go in and then they could just use drugs. And a lot of the people that were using with them would die. But there was no follow through. There was no oversight. It was like wasted taxpayer dollars leading to the deaths of Americans. That is not going to happen anymore in the United States. Not if we have anything to say about it. We're making sure that we give a roadmap to do things the right way. And well, Secretary Turner said we're pulling the money so that the fraud stops.
1: Sarah, you were made for this job. Our drugs are. She is the director of the White House Office of National Drug Control Policy. Keep up the great work, Sarah. I'd like to save lives. I put a high price on human life, and you do too. Keep it up. We appreciate it. Update us often. 800-941-SEAN if you want to be a part of the program. Though the headlines changed, unfortunately, the threats facing Israel, that remains. People that are sworn to Israel's destruction. And it's sad. What has happened is, you know, the headlines move on, but all the densely populated areas that were hit with these ballistic missiles, either from the Iranians themselves or their proxies, well, those homes are gone. People are homeless. People need bare necessities, humanitarian assistance. Please, in their time of need, as they fight for their survival, please help our friends in Israel. 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
1: 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You know, it was kind of like a really weird thing. I happen to like our my county executive. You know, I left New York now years ago, and I got a list from lawyers and accountants. Do you realize there are now entire industries that have been built up around how to successfully leave blue states where they can't put their tentacles into you because there are more, for example, New York State tax agents in my free state of Florida than there are in New York. I mean, and when so I hired accountants and I hired a law firm. And they came up with a list. There's nearly 100 items of things I had to do to completely cut myself off of from New York, including don't go there ever, pretty much. And, you know, I went once or twice to visit family. I'd rather pay their plane ticket. They'd rather come to Florida anyway. Number one. And then all the things you have to do to establish domicile, residency in the free state of Florida. And there's a ton of stuff, but one of the things they made you do is like, well, if you keep your house, they'll try and argue that is really where your heart is. You know, everyone believes this stupidity of 6 months and a day. That's not how those people work. And I know I've talked to too many people. They put them through hell. And it's just unbelievable. And it just, you know, they push people out, then people leave. I mean, they basically, Kathy Hochul, I want to just remind you what she said and then what Andrew Cuomo said. You know, Kathy Hochul said to President Trump and Lee Zeldin, get the hell out of town. Go down to Florida where you belong. Here's what she said.
0: And we're here to say that the era of Trump and Zeldin and Molinaro, just jump on a bus and head down to Florida where you belong, okay? Get out of town. Get out of town.
2: Their problem is not me and the Democrats. Their problem is themselves. Who are they? Are they these extreme conservatives who are right to life, a pro-assault weapon, anti-gay? Is that who they are? Because if that's who they are, and if they are the extreme conservatives, they have no place in the state of New York. Because that's not who New Yorkers are.
1: I did like my county executive. He's now running for governor, Bruce Blakeman. Now, Kathy Hochul also this week, you know, tried to use the Statue of Liberty in her argument to protect illegal immigrants and then signed one of the most comprehensive laws to rein in ICE in the entire country. Let me play both of those for you.
0: The Statue of Liberty stands tall in our harbor. For generations, she's had a simple message. Bring me your tired, your poor, your huddled masses yearning to be free. And despite the utter lack of humanity and compassion coming out of Washington, that message still means something here in New York. It means that in this state, we treat all people with dignity and decency, regardless of how they got here. And that's one of the reasons I'm proud that we signed one of the most comprehensive laws to rein in ICE in the entire country. It prohibits law enforcement agencies from having formal agreements with ICE. That means unless a crime has been committed, ICE cannot use local cops, their jails, their technology, to use local cops for civil immigration enforcement.
1: All right, joining us now, he was a great county executive, and I had to sell my house, you know, which I happen to like it. I would have kept it maybe as a vacation home if I could afford it. I don't know. I didn't have a choice. The lawyer's accountant said don't do it. Anyway, Bruce Blakeman is with us. He's done a great job as county executive, and the people love him in Nassau County. By the way, if you look at a map of New York, it's all red. except you got these five little boroughs that are, you know, densely populated areas, including Zoran, Marxist, Commie, Mamdani's, New York City, etc. Bruce, good to talk to you, my friend. How are you?
3: I'm doing great, Sean, and we miss you very much.
1: You know, you're very kind. You know, it's funny. I had Comrade de Blasio on at my podcast, and I said, you didn't really mean it when you said you wish I didn't leave. He said, I actually did. Chuck Schumer said the same thing to me. I'm like, well, you chased me out. I had two governors in a row saying they don't want me to live there.
3: Well, Sean, when high net worth individuals leave our state, it hurts the carpenters, the electricians, the plumbers, the waiter, the waitress, the bartender. And by New York frowning on you coming back to New York is so stupid, because if you stayed in your second home, you would be creating economic opportunity. You'd be creating jobs. If you came in to visit, to go to a hotel, you'd be patronizing a hotel, restaurants. People in the Democratic Party, especially the DSA, which, as you said, they're a bunch of commies and they're anti-American. They don't understand that it's economic activity that makes it more affordable for people, because it puts more money in their pocket. So they make choices on how they want to spend their money rather than Kathy Hochul and Zoran Mamdani.
1: You know, I still stay in touch. I used to go to, you know, restaurants on a regular basis, Chris and Tony's in Syosset, a Rothman Steakhouse. I used to go there. I'm still in touch with the people that own it and the people that that wait tables there. They all became friends of mine. And they're like, you know, they see more and more of this, that people, regular customers, are leaving. And it upsets them and it hurts their way of life. The people, you know, that I would, that work for me, you know, whether they were landscapers or whatever it happened to be, I stay in touch with them all. I mean, it's just in that sense, it's sad. Now, I do like Florida better. I'm not going to lie, because I like being around the water, but I was on the water there. It's just, you know, they're doing everything possible. Look what Mamdani did to Ken Griffin. What was your thoughts on that? And now he's doxing everybody that owns a home that he claimed, even though he's wrong half the time, a judge stopped it, that it's not their full-time residence.
3: Well, not only does it kill jobs, and not only is it bad for the economy, but what Zoran Mamdani has been doing is anti-American. This guy does not believe in American values. This is a guy who believes in collectivism, which is another word for communism. This is a guy that on July 4th didn't have one good thing to say about America on the 250th anniversary of the greatest nation in the world that's created more prosperity for people and more freedom for people than any other form of government. This is a guy that's an anti-Semite, he's anti-Christian, and he's anti-American.
1: You know, I'm very fond of Lee Zeldin, and Lee Zeldin in the last election outperformed all of my expectations because of mass migration. I really do believe what I said is true. I think you are the last great final hope for New York State. Am I wrong?
3: I wake up every morning with that burden on my shoulders, and I know that I'm running for the right reasons to save our state. We're in a death spiral now, Sean. The highest tax state in America. We're 50th in economic outlook. Our electric bills are 70% higher than the national average. People are suffering in this state. They're miserable under Kathy Hochul. She spent $8 billion of our tax money on illegal migrants who weren't New Yorkers. They're not Americans. They didn't earn a thing. They get more than New Yorkers get. It's absolutely insane. And each and every day, I have a Democrat that comes up to me and says, I'm a lifelong Democrat. I've never voted Republican before in my life. I'm voting for you, and I'm voting Republican this year because our party is crazy. This is not the party of Mario Cuomo. This is not the party of you, Kerry. This is not the party of Daniel Patrick Moynihan. It's not even the party of Bill Clinton. Because you know what the difference is, Sean? While we may have had political differences with people in the Democratic Party, you and I, we knew all along that they loved America, that we had differences, but they loved America. This DSA, Kathy Hochul, Zoran Mamdani, they hate America. And that's the most troubling thing. And I'm running for our kids and our grandkids to save our state and pull it out of that death spiral that Kathy Hochul has us in so that we can create prosperity, cut taxes, cut electric bills, give people more freedom, and have safer communities because they don't even respect our law enforcement.
1: Well, we're going to follow this race closely. All our prayers are with you, and I mean this sincerely. I have a lot of friends in New York, and I know you'd crush it. I know you'd do a great job, and I'm really, really pulling for you in this campaign. Bruce Blakeman, New York gubernatorial candidate, we really appreciate what you're doing. Keep working hard. Oh, and you have President Trump coming tomorrow, right?
3: President Trump's coming tomorrow. He's going to visit all of our law enforcement facilities, which are some of the best in the world, and we're just honored to have him there. He's coming to pay his respect to all the men and women of law enforcement and volunteer firefighters and first responders. So we're really proud of that. And I know he's your good buddy, and we will certainly pass on your good greetings. And Sean, we love what you're doing. We love you. We miss you. When I'm governor, you'll come back here. Nobody will harass you. May God bless you, and may God bless America.
1: I really appreciate you, Bruce Blakeman. Please, if you're in New York, save your state. Bruce will transform New York in ways you can't imagine. All right, quick break. When we come back, we'll take a call. Then at the top of the hour, we'll find out how are the polls so wrong in Wisconsin. Former Governor Scott Walker will join us. Then a lot more of your calls coming up, 800-941-SHAWN, if you want to be a part of the program. Linda, why does everyone want to talk about the dead body now? Oh, my goodness, touching dead bodies. What have you done to me? Quick break, right back. We'll continue.
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1: All right, let's get to a couple of calls. Cheryl is in Tennessee. Hello, Cheryl. How are you?
25: Hi, Sean. I'm great. How are you?
1: I'm good. Glad you called.
25: Thank you. I'm glad you took my call. I just wanted to come back to something you were talking about yesterday about touching a lifeless body and why people would.
1: Oh, my word. Is this what you want to talk about? Because Linda touches dead bodies like at a wake? You don't think that's weird?
25: No, I don't. And the reason I'm calling is to give you some insight so maybe you could understand why some people do. My husband was taken from me suddenly and unexpectedly. And the opportunity to speak to him was taken in a moment. And I would have crawled up in his casket and laid with him as long as they allowed me to, if I could have, because I knew as soon as they closed it, I would never see him again this side of heaven. I have no problem touching my loved one, even though I know his spirit isn't there. But that's the last representation physically of a man I spent 30 years with. And absolutely, I would touch him. I caressed him. I kissed him and I held his hand.
1: I don't know. I mean, you know, you're making me feel terrible now that I said all that. What you're describing is a deep abiding love that couples, I wish every couple had. And okay, I'll make an exception for you. I understand. I'm so sorry for your loss, by the way.
25: Thanks.
1: But Linda, like, touches every dead body. It doesn't have to be the husband that she just adored.
25: Yeah.
1: But you're giving me a different perspective. In your case, I don't have a problem with it. In Linda's case, I have a ton of problems with it.
25: I'm feeling you may touch Angelie even though she's not there. I could be wrong.
1: I'm not. No. I don't. You're making me open my mind and rethink it. But honestly, I want to be remembered as I am. I don't want to be remembered in a coffin and people staring at me. But Cheryl, God bless you. I'm sorry about your loss. Your husband sounds like a wonderful man, and you sound like you had a beautiful, beautiful marriage. I'm so happy for you. All right, 800-941-SEAN. You want to be a part of the program? Well, now I feel horrible, Linda. But
0: I mean, listen, I think he handled that very well.
1: I'm sorry. I mean, if it was Anthony in your case, I mean, I love Anthony. He's such a good guy. He's an awesome guy.
0: But would you touch his hand in the casket?
1: I wouldn't know, but you do it. Didn't freak me out as much as...
0: You're like, absolutely not.
1: No.
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1: I know the headlines changed, the threats facing Israel and their survival, that does remain. 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But whatever you can donate to help people in this hour of need is greatly, greatly appreciated. 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It's one word, pray

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